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1: This is KTP News In Depth. I'm Angela Kocherga. Today, the focus is on data centers. Ahead, we'll hear about concerns in another part of West Texas. But we start right here in El Paso, where the city will no longer recruit data centers. This week, City Council voted unanimously to stop offering incentives like tax abatements to the massive facilities. Cristela Guerra reports El Paso is also developing guidelines for future data centers.
2: More than 100 opponents attended the meeting where the City Council took action on the proposal by Representative Chris Canales to end incentives for data centers.
3: Not every project that generates revenue is automatically the best fit for a city.
2: Among residents' concerns, the demand for water and electricity to run large data centers.
3: Whether one agrees with all of those concerns raised or not, I think it's undeniable that the public conversation has substantially pointed in one direction, which is no more data centers in El Paso. We heard that pretty loud and clear.
2: Yvonne Aguirre applauded the city's action.
4: I came to crowd the room, make sure that they knew that at least people care, even if they're not brave enough to speak.
2: The city is now seeking public input as it develops a new framework that guides approval of future data centers. For KTP News, I'm Cristela Guerra.
1: Visit elpasotexas.gov/data-centers to provide your feedback before June 9th. El Paso is not the only city pushing back on data centers. It's happening across the state as Texas becomes a hub for the massive facilities. Along with concerns about energy and water use, residents in rural areas are worried about losing valuable agricultural land. The Texas Tribune recently hosted a data center discussion in Lubbock. KTTZ's Samantha Larned reports.
5: The event was part of a series underwritten by Google, intended to get communities involved in conversations about data centers and answer their questions about policies and infrastructure. Among the panelists was former Texas Land Commissioner George P. Bush. Bush currently manages an advisory firm that deals in businesses as well as government relations and public affairs. When it comes to concerns regarding land and water usage and economic impact, he says local governments have a lot of control in what they want to see from potential data center developers.
6: Talk those issues out before you invite a center into the community. That way, you know, if you're an elected leader, you can have those direct conversations with constituents moving forward and have an accountability feature embedded in those agreements.
5: However, there are limitations as to what cities and counties can do under the state constitution, and some actions like moratoriums or legal suspensions will be the subject of conversations in the upcoming legislative session.
7: I mean, it is pretty clear that it would be unconstitutional for an outright ban. Now, in terms of having those discussions and saying, hey, no incentives and no abatements, that's, you know, on the table. But the state legislature will be visiting, and they should, honestly, is making that clarity very visible for city councils, for mayors, for county judges, county commissioners, and then, of course, the general councils that are going to be called into the back room by those mayors and judges as to what the rules are.
5: Texas' 90th legislative session is set to begin in January 2027, and legislators can begin filing bills as early as November. In Lubbock, I'm Samantha Larned.
1: This next story offers a little joy amid all the other news. If you've been watching the Western Conference playoffs like I have, you've seen the four nuns among the fans cheering on the San Antonio Spurs. Texas Public Radio's Brian Kirkpatrick reports the nuns hope the attention also spotlights their work in San Antonio.
8: Bernadette Mota is one of those sisters who played basketball in high school. She says the sisters do not want to be known as the Spurs nuns, but as the Salesian Sisters of St. John Bosco of the West Side. She says their primary mission is not cheering for the Spurs, but supporting children and women at risk. Mota says she and the three other nuns seen during games actually represent dozens of sisters in the local order who have rooted for the Spurs for about 20 years. Mota says the sisters pray that the Spurs play to their full potential each night.
9: We just pray that they play their game the way they can. They play as a team, united, and they leave it all on the court. They play their hardest. That's what we're hoping for. And we do not wish any harm against Oklahoma. They're a very good team. They have fabulous players, too.
8: She says the Spurs are easy to root for because they carry themselves with humility and teamwork. The sisters have a worn-out basketball hoop behind their convent where they occasionally shoot baskets. Mota says sports helps them connect with young people and teach values like discipline and teamwork. She says play is a gift from God. Mota says she does not know if Pope Leo has heard about the sisters' support for the Spurs, but they hope the Chicago White Sox fan eventually does. I'm Brian Kirkpatrick in San Antonio.
1: Tonight may decide the playoffs. The Spurs need a victory to advance to Game 7. Otherwise, Oklahoma wins the series. So go Spurs! For KTEP News In Depth, I'm Angela Kocherga.

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2: 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Texans get it. 90 degrees in El Paso. For tonight, our lowest is going to reach 74 degrees, mostly cloudy. And for tomorrow, highest of 91 degrees, mostly sunny through the day. We thank you for listening. 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
3: When composer John Adams encountered American minimalism in the 70s, he was immediately drawn to what he called its stripped-down harmonic and rhythmic discourse. And he wrote a piece for string quartet called Wavemaker, with these long sequences that were meant to create the musical equivalent of shimmering ripples on a pond. It was one of those things that looked great on paper. But, he said, his writing technique lagged behind his inspiration, and the first performance crashed and burned. From APM American Public Media, this is Performance Today. I'm Valerie Taylor. This is the result of John Adams going back to the drawing board. Shaker loops ahead this hour. Also ahead, music by Ernest Bloch from a concert in Florida. Right now, let's hear from his Symphony No. 2, the second movement. Andrei Boreko conducting the Malmö Symphony Orchestra.

The second movement of the Symphony No. 2 by Ernest Bloch. Andre Borreko with the Malmö Symphony Orchestra. More by Ernest Bloch is on the way this hour. From APM, American Public Media, this is Performance Today, taking you to concerts around the world. I'm Valerie Kaler. Mozart wrote his famous Exultate Jubilate when he was 17 years old. Chopin wrote a set of variations on Mozart's Don Giovanni when he was 17. Mendelssohn was 17 when he wrote the overture to A Midsummer Night's Dream. Schubert wrote his first great masterpiece, Gretchen at the Spinning Wheel, at the age of, you guessed it, 17. So you know where I'm going with this. You just don't know who. Well, the who, in this case, Richard Strauss. He wrote his first major work at the age of 17, and we're just about to hear it. Sakari Oramu leads the NDR Elbphilharmonie Orchestra in concert at the Elbphilharmonie in Hamburg, Germany. This is the Serenade in E-flat major for 13 wind instruments by Richard Strauss.

0: Richard Strauss started composing at the age of 4. He was just 17 when he wrote the piece we just heard, a one-movement serenade for winds. That score made it into the hands of conductor Hans von Bülow, who was mighty impressed, said Strauss was an uncommonly gifted young man, by far the most striking personality since Brahms. He took Strauss under his wing, gave him conducting jobs, and encouraged publishers to have a look at this young man's work. Sakari Oramu conducted the NDR Elbphilharmonie at the Elbphilharmonie in Hamburg. That was the Serenade in E-flat by Richard Strauss. In a moment, shapes and loops. 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
0: There's an old tradition of American hymn singing called shape note singing. Each different note is represented on the page by a different shape, a square or a circle or triangles pointing in different directions. This made it easier for congregations who didn't read music to learn to sing hymns. American composer John Adams heard shape note singing while he was growing up in New Hampshire in the 1950s and early 60s. He lived not too far from an old Shaker colony. In 1978, Adams wrote a piece called Shaker Loops. He used some of the new musical language of minimalism, but he wanted to push minimalism beyond a sense of mere mechanical repetition. About this piece, he wrote that he tried to capture the sense of pious and industrious souls caught up in the ecstatic frenzy of a dance that culminated in an epiphany of physical and spiritual transcendence. Let's hear this piece by John Adams, Shaker Loops. This concert was in Meiringen, Switzerland, during the Meiringen Music Festival.

0: The initial concept for that piece was string quartet, working title Waveforms. John Adams wanted to evoke shimmering ripples on a pond, but, he said, he hadn't quite figured out how to write what he imagined in his mind's ear. The first performance, quote, crashed and burned. Adams expanded the quartet to a septet to amp up the acoustical power, made some other changes, and composed the music we just heard. Shaker Loops, written in 1978 by American composer John Adams. Inspired by the shape note hymn sung at a Shaker colony near his childhood home in New Hampshire. We heard Shaker Loops from a concert during the Meiringen Festival in Meiringen, Switzerland. Philippe Bach conducted an ensemble of festival musicians in that performance. In the world of American minimalism, that is an iconic, groundbreaking piece of music. And I know it's not for everyone, but for me, if I'm in the right frame of mind, I find it transfixing, mesmerizing. I can snap back and forth between this timeless, dreamy kind of floating and a sudden attention to every little detail in every passing second. So what was your experience? What was your impression of that piece? I'm always glad to hear your thoughts about anything you hear on the show. Lots of ways for you to get in touch. You can write a note by clicking the contact button on the PT page at yourclassical.org or call the PT listener line, 866-943-4450. That's 866-943-4450. In a moment, an act of collective conscience. 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
1: Longtime Texas Senator John Cornyn will no longer hold that seat come January. We'll examine his impact in Washington and what his loss says about the Texas GOP. I'm Laura Rice. That plus our wide-ranging conversation with the man known as El Gato Negro. Tejano legend Ruben Ramos joins us on the next Texas Standard.
2: On the next Fresh Air, award-winning actor Alfre Woodard. She's one of the stars of the new Netflix series, The Burrows, from the executive producers of Stranger Things. It's a supernatural mystery set in a retirement community. Woodard will talk about her nearly 50 years of work, from Hill Street Blues to Clemency. Join us.
0: What does it mean to belong to a place, to a people? Composer Ernest Bloch wrestled with those questions his entire life. He was born in Switzerland in a Jewish family, left home when he was a teenager, traveled around Europe playing and writing music, still feeling like a stranger everywhere he went. Being Jewish in Germany in the early 1900s came with a profound feeling of alienation. Then he moved to this country in 1916. He taught music, but he never liked wearing a suit and tie. His accent made him stand out. People treated him like he was different. More alienation. Here is some deeply heartfelt music written by this wandering soul, Nigun, by Ernest Bloch.

The second movement, Nigun, from Ernest Bloch's Baal Shem. We heard violinist Michael Shaham and pianist Cheng Yuan Kwan from a concert at the Flagler Museum in Palm Beach, Florida. Bloch wrote several pieces inspired by Jewish themes. He said, quote, "I listened to an inner voice, deep, secret, burning, the voice of instinct, a voice that trembled into life on reading passages from the Bible. And the result was music." 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

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I'm Steve Seal. We're at the Robert Pujad Auditorium of the Opera Dijon in Dijon, France, with the Lausanne Chamber Orchestra. Founded in Lausanne, Switzerland in 1942 by Victor Desarzon, the Lausanne Chamber Orchestra has been led over the years by conductors including Armand Jardin, Sir Lawrence Foster, Jesus Lopez Cobos, and Christian Zacharias. Today, the artistic director is Renaud Capuçon, appointed in 2021, and it is he who will not only lead the orchestra in our concert, but also, for two of our three works, take center stage in his other well-known capacity as a celebrated violinist of stunning technique and artistry. A genuine forgotten treasure will open our program. Composed in 1922, French composer Charlotte Sohi's Theme and Variations envelops the listener in lush orchestral colors, supporting a rich and exhilarating solo part. Then, a late work of a tormented musician and one of the crowning achievements of Romanticism, Schumann's Violin Concerto. Never performed during the composer's lifetime, it was not until the great Yehudi Menuhin recorded the score that it finally became a core part of the repertoire. And finally, to conclude, Renaud Capuçon trades bow for baton to lead the orchestra in Beethoven's iconic Pastoral Symphony, a portrait of a towering artist who had lost his hearing, choosing refuge in nature, and in so doing, opening the doors to a rich inner world. It's a vibrant celebration of musical lyricism with two pillars of the repertoire and a fascinating discovery. Welcome to APM's Symphony Cast.

Charlotte Sohi was born in Paris in 1887, the daughter of an industrialist father and a mother who was an amateur singer. She studied the organ and in the 1890s attended the newly founded Schola Cantorum Conservatory. During her life in Paris, her social circle included Albert Roussel, Alberic Magnard, and Vincent Dandy. Sohi's Thème Varié, Theme and Variations, was completed in 1921 and dedicated to Nadia Boulanger. They were born a few months apart, and this towering figure in music instruction had been a childhood friend. Originally a piece for violin and piano, she was apparently sufficiently pleased with how it turned out that she proceeded to create the setting for violin and orchestra that we're about to hear. And for my money, this is where this work truly blossoms into something more. When played by the full orchestra, the sensuous melody line and the chords almost seem to presage something like a Bernard Herrmann film score. You can almost imagine this music opening a classic Hitchcock film. It really is something that feels like it should be played regularly. One hopes it'll start to be picked up by more violinists and played much more often. Here now is Renaud Capuçon with his violin coming to the stage to perform with his Lausanne Chamber Orchestra here in Dijon, France, in Theme and Variations by Charlotte Sohi.

A gorgeous piece and forgotten gem that violinist and conductor Renaud Capuçon has brought us here this evening. And one hopes a piece that will be remembered and performed going forward. Theme and Variations by the early 20th century French composer Charlotte Sohi, a work that she wrote for her lifelong friend Nadia Boulanger, who would go on to be internationally famous as one of the world's leading teachers to composers of the past 100 years. Renaud Capuçon taking his bows and inviting his orchestra to stand on this program where the maestro is showcasing both of the lines on his business card, conducting and playing his violin. I'm Steve Seal. We are here at the Dijon Opera in Dijon, France, this week on Symphony Cast with the Lausanne Chamber Orchestra. And our concert continues now with our program centerpiece and the second work to which Renaud Capuçon will contribute his violin playing. In 1853, towards the end of his life, Robert Schumann composed his only violin concerto in the space of just 13 days. The idea for the work had first emerged 2 years previous when a repetitive theme began to sound compulsively in the composer's head. He also reported hearing quiet voices and strange harmonies. He shared with his wife, Clara, "Something is happening to my hearing, and every time I sit down to write, I hear nothing but the note La. I go crazy. I think I see the ghosts of Schubert and Mendelssohn. They try to talk to me when I'm sleeping, and they give me inspiration to write a wonderful violin concerto." Schumann wrote down several sketches, and they became the basis of the future concerto. The work was conceived for and dedicated to the great violinist Joseph Joachim, who is known to have played the concerto in Hanover in January of 1854 at a festival that he and Brahms were organizing as a tribute to the composer. A month later, in the darkness of his increasingly overwhelming mental disorder, Schumann suddenly left his home and threw himself into the waters of the Rhine. Rescued by fishermen, he was then placed in the small mental asylum near Endenich in Bonn, where he lived for 2 more years until his death. And what was to become of that violin concerto? Well, Joachim, Brahms, and Schumann's widow Clara all seemed to be greatly troubled by the claims that the late composer had made about the work's inspiration. And the Victorian mores of the 19th century meant that associations with mental illness were the subject of shame, even scorn. Therefore, when compiling Schumann's catalog of works posthumously, his violin concerto was omitted. Violinist Joachim went further. As the owner of the lone manuscript, he stipulated that the work was not to be played until 100 years after Schumann's death, which would have been 1956. One might think that was that, but the story of the discovery of Schumann's concerto is its own fascinating tale filled with genuine intrigue, but suffice to say that it was unearthed 2 decades earlier than its intended century in obscurity and reintroduced to the world and shepherded to publication in 1937 by violinist Yehudi Menuhin, who, in another tortured story, was prohibited from giving its premiere by the Nazis, who insisted on co-opting the piece as an example of German cultural capital. Nonetheless, Menuhin gave what's often considered the real premiere of the piece at Carnegie Hall in New York City with the St. Louis Symphony. Here again, Renaud Capuçon, coming to the stage here at the Robert Pujade Auditorium of the Opera Dijon in Dijon, France, to lead the Lausanne Chamber Orchestra and perform as soloist in the Violin Concerto in D minor by Robert Schumann.

0: Bruno Capuçon wowing the crowd here at Opera Dijon in Dijon, France, as the violin soloist with his Lausanne Chamber Orchestra in music of Robert Schumann, the violin concerto in D minor. A work unknown to the world for some 80 years after its single first performance. Schumann's widow Clara, his close friend Brahms, and its dedicatee, violinist Josef Joachim, feeling it was the product of an unsound mind due to the composer's deteriorating mental state when he wrote it. But in the 1930s, violinist Yehudi Menuhin helping to rescue it from obscurity. Bruno Capuçon taking his bows and inviting his orchestra to stand. Maestro Capuçon, born in 1976, showed very early promise at the violin. His command of it would lead him to study with the great Isaac Stern. Then his conducting career would develop simultaneously, learning from greats like Claudio Abbado, Pierre Boulez, Seiji Ozawa, and Daniel Barenboim. Not half bad. This work he recorded in 2004. It is among his very large catalog of recordings. Some 35 major label releases to his credit so far in his career. I'm Steve Seal. When Symphony Cast continues, Maestro Capuçon trades his bow for his baton as we enjoy a performance of the Symphony No. 6, the Pastoral Symphony by Beethoven. That's coming up next on APM's Symphony Cast.
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2: Hello, this is Keith Pannell to let you know that this week on Science Studio, I shall be having the usual interesting conversation with a Dr. Saroj Dital from the Jornada Experimental Range up in Las Cruces. We're going to be talking about his career, coming all the way from Kathmandu to study dust. Where does the dust come from? How do we predict when it's going to be there? And to be able to do that in a better fashion than we can do it today, you'll be there this Sunday at 7 o'clock on KTEP.
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Welcome back to Symphony Cast. I'm Steve Seal. We're at Opera Dijon in Dijon, France, with the Lausanne Chamber Orchestra. Beethoven did most of the work on his Symphony No. 6 during the time that he was completing the Fifth Symphony, late 1807 into early 1808. It's been said that in many ways, it's a walk down the sunny side of the same street, whereas the Fifth grapples with the questions of life as a struggle. The Sixth approaches the experience of living as celebration from the outset. The composer, whose visage is commonly depicted with a scowl in the paintings and sculptures that we know, was in fact a passionate lover of nature, who spent a great deal of his time on walks in the countryside. He frequently left Vienna to work in rural locations as well. He said that the Sixth Symphony is, quote, more the expression of feeling than a painting. Despite this, though, unlike any of his eight other symphonies, Beethoven actually provided specific subtitles to each of the five movements of this symphony. They are Awakening of Cheerful Feelings on Arrival at the Countryside, Seen by the Brook, followed by Merry Gathering of Country Folk, then Thunder and Storm, and finally, Shepherd's Song and Cheerful, Thankful Feelings After the Storm. Here once again, Renaud Capuçon coming to the stage here at Robert Pujard Auditorium of the Opera Dijon in Dijon, France, to lead his Lausanne Chamber Orchestra in the Symphony No. 6, the Pastoral Symphony by Beethoven.

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1: Welcome to Davies Symphony Hall for another broadcast concert by the San Francisco Symphony. I'm Rick Malone, and tonight, conductor laureate Herbert Blumstedt returns to Davies Symphony Hall to lead the orchestra in two symphonies shadowed by the ghost of Beethoven, Franz Schubert's Fifth Symphony and Johannes Brahms' First. Franz Schubert wanted more than anything else to be Beethoven. Beethoven was his idol, his hero. He spoke, in the days before starting work on his own Ninth Symphony, of how he felt the world would finally take notice of him if he could write a, quote, big Beethoven symphony, end quote. He even asked to be buried next to Beethoven, which he was for a while. Schubert was born in Vienna just as Beethoven was becoming a force in the city's musical society. He not only grew up hearing Beethoven's name and music all around him, he studied with Antonio Salieri, who had been one of Beethoven's most influential teachers. Clearly, Schubert had set himself a lofty goal. Between the knowledge that he had gained at school, his lessons from Salieri, and the practical experience in composition he gained while teaching in his father's school, Schubert was thoroughly grounded in the compositional practices of the day. His first four symphonies were closer to the sound world of Haydn and Mozart than that of Beethoven, who was still considered a kind of wild-eyed radical, albeit a very popular one. Schubert had already taken a giant step towards Beethoven's world with his fourth symphony, which explored the darker side of his musical personality. It was so dark and dramatic in comparison to what he had been writing that he nicknamed it his Tragic Symphony, even though there was no particular tragedy associated with it. Schubert was still 4 months shy of his 20th birthday when he began working on his Fifth Symphony, and even though it leans towards the worlds of Mozart and Haydn, by this point Schubert was ready to find his own voice. But even though that voice comes through loud and clear in his Symphony No. 5, Schubert himself never heard it performed in public. The only time it was ever played during his lifetime was during a private performance at his house, played by a small group of his friends, which was the case with most of his symphonic music. Herbert Blumstedt was the San Francisco Symphony's music director from 1985 to 1995 and is now their conductor laureate. At the age of 97, he is still conducting around the world and recording, and now you hear the warm ovation for him as he takes the stage here at Davies Symphony Hall to lead the San Francisco Symphony in the Symphony No. 5 by Franz Schubert.

0: And that was the Symphony No. 5 by Franz Schubert. The San Francisco Symphony was led by their conductor laureate, Herbert Blumstedt. Blumstedt and the Symphony have recorded Schubert's Fifth for Decca Classics. Meister Blumstedt has also recorded all of Schubert's symphonies with the Dresden State Orchestra. Herbert Blumstedt was music director of the San Francisco Symphony for 10 years, from 1985 to 1995, leading them to international recognition. Together, they toured Europe, Asia, and the United States, and presented concerts at such festivals as those of Salzburg, Edinburgh, and Lucerne. Their recordings together won gramophone awards in the UK and France's Grand Prix de Disque for their Nielsen Symphony Cycle, Japan's Record Academy Award for Grieg's Complete Music to Peer Gynt, and Grammy Awards for Orff's Carmina Burana and Brahms' German Requiem. Their recording of Mahler's Symphony No. 2 was nominated for a Grammy as Best Classical Recording of 1994 and received the prize of the German Record Critics for Best Recording in 1995. I'll be back in a moment with the second half of this concert by Herbert Blumstedt and the San Francisco Symphony, Johannes Brahms' attempt to exorcise the ghost of Beethoven. Recordings of Michael Tilson Thomas and the San Francisco Symphony are available on the orchestra's Grammy Award-winning in-house label, SFS Media. 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
0: Welcome back to Davies Symphony Hall for the second half of this broadcast concert by the San Francisco Symphony with their conductor laureate, Herbert Blumstedt. I'm Rick Malone. Johannes Brahms was 43 when he finally finished his first symphony. Mozart had managed it at 9, Mendelssohn at 12, Schubert at 15. Typically, composers take that step in their 20s. Two major symphonists, Elgar and Martineau, both waited until they were 51. But Brahms, like Elgar, was a great worrier and always had one eye on his place in history. To him, symphony was not just another genre, but rather the genre in which a composer had to prove himself if he wanted to be taken seriously as part of the great tradition. Brahms had started writing a symphony in 1854 when he was just 21, but that work eventually turned into his first piano concerto. Over the next two decades, he composed an incredible number of songs, chamber music, and music for piano solo and duet. But when his publisher finally asked him if he would ever write a symphony, Brahms told him, quote, "I shall never write a symphony. You can't have any idea what it's like always to hear such a giant marching behind you," end quote. The giant was Beethoven. His orchestral works were a legacy that completely awed and terrified Brahms, as it did many other composers of the day. Even so, when Brahms finally did finish his first symphony, Beethoven's footprints were all over it. It follows the structure of a Victory Symphony, like Beethoven's Fifth and Ninth. It's in the same key as Beethoven's Fifth, and when the climactic melody bursts forth in the last movement, it reminded everyone so much of Beethoven's Ode to Joy that they began referring to the work as Beethoven's Tenth. When he was asked about the similarity, Brahms is supposed to have replied, "Any ass can see that." End quote. Once again, here is Herbert Blumstedt, conductor laureate of the San Francisco Symphony, joining them for the Symphony No. 1 by Johannes Brahms.

You've just heard the Symphony No. 1 by Johannes Brahms. The San Francisco Symphony was led by its conductor laureate, Herbert Blomstedt. Maestro Blomstedt has recorded all four of Brahms' symphonies with the Leipzig Gewandhaus Orchestra. In addition to his years leading the San Francisco Symphony, Herbert Blomstedt has also served as music director of the Leipzig Gewandhaus Orchestra, chief conductor of the North German Radio Symphony Orchestra, the Oslo Philharmonic, the Swedish and Danish Radio Orchestras, and the Dresden State Orchestra, the Leipzig, Copenhagen, Stockholm, and Dresden Orchestras, as well as the Bamberg Symphony and the NHK Symphony Orchestra of Japan, have all also honored him with the title of conductor laureate. And since 2019, he has been an honorary member of the Vienna Philharmonic. Once again, Herbert Blomstedt back out on stage, accepting the applause not only from the audience here at Davies Symphony Hall, but also from the members of the San Francisco Symphony. Maestro Blomstedt's many distinctions include membership in the Royal Musical Academy of Stockholm, of which Beethoven was also a member. In 1992, he received Columbia University's Ditson Award for Distinguished Service to American Music, and he's a Knight of the North Star Stockholm and a Knight of the Dannebrogen Copenhagen. Beethoven, by the way, was not the only ghost haunting Brahms. Brahms was barely out of his teens when Robert Schumann wrote a famous essay in Europe's most influential music magazine that he called New Paths. He wrote that Brahms was, quote, the one chosen to express the most exalted spirit of the times in an ideal manner, one who sprang fully armed from the head of Jove, a youth at whose cradle the graces and heroes of old stood guard, end quote. Pretty high expectations, and they almost stopped Brahms' composing career in its tracks. Schumann later became Brahms' mentor and friend, and after his death, his widow Clara was Brahms' closest confidant, and perhaps more. But Schumann's ghost was certainly looking over whichever of Brahms' shoulders was not occupied by Beethoven. Here is the San Francisco Symphony, led by guest conductor David Robertson, recorded live at Davies Symphony Hall in November 2003. This is Igor Stravinsky's Symphony in Three Movements.

The Symphony in Three Movements by Igor Stravinsky. Recorded live at Davies Symphony Hall in November 2003, the San Francisco Symphony was led by David Robertson. You've been listening to a broadcast concert of the San Francisco Symphony from Davies Symphony Hall, featuring conductor laureate Herbert Blumstedt leading the orchestra in the Symphony No. 5 by Schubert and the Symphony No. 1 by Brahms. Two symphonies connected not only by the influence of Beethoven, but by the fact that during his lifetime, Brahms was probably the greatest living expert on Schubert's music. These broadcast concerts are produced by the San Francisco Symphony and music director Esa-Pekka Salonen, president Priscilla B. Geeslin, and chief executive officer Matthew Spivey. This broadcast was recorded by John Johansson and edited by Jason O'Connell, and the program notes were adapted from those written by James M. Keller. National syndication of these concerts is provided by the WFMT Radio Network, and don't forget that you can visit the Symphony online and find out more about the programs, the artists, and the orchestra at sfsymphony.org. This is Rick Malone. 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

Thelonious Monk's Monk's Dream, performed by drummer Mike Clark and saxophonist Michael Zilber from their album called Mike Drop. With Matt Clark at the piano and Peter Barshay on bass, it opens this hour of jazz for us. Hey, how you doing? I'm John Hill. I'll be your host.

is a song about a young lady named Janine, whose boyfriend called her his special queen. But unfortunately, they split up and she left town. Later, he was writing some things down, and this is how they sound.

That's guitarist and vocalist Kenny Burrell, along with the Los Angeles Jazz Orchestra Unlimited. The album is called Unlimited One, doing a Duke Pearson tune with lyrics by Oscar Brown Jr. about a lady known as Janine, a real heartbreaker. Kenny Burrell with alto saxophonist Andre Delano, and the drummer was Clayton Cameron, preceded by the Dave Brubeck Quartet with Dave's tune Kathy's Waltz from the album Time Outtakes, previously unreleased takes from the original 1959 recording of Time Out. Paul Desmond, of course, on saxophone with Eugene Wright on bass, Joe Morello, the drummer. And we began the set with saxophonist Dave Mullen, the Dave Mullen Ensemble, doing Satin Doll. That was John Cowherd at the piano with Hans Glauschnig on bass. E.J. Strickland was the drummer. And it sounded like we heard two saxophonists there, but that was Dave with no overdubs. A real Rahsaan Roland Kirk fan, Dave Mullen there on tenor and soprano saxophones. The Dave Mullen Ensemble, the album is called Solace. I'm John Hill. Triste from Antonio Carlos Jobim.

Before it became the Jazz and Heritage Festival, it was just the New Orleans Jazz Festival. And that was Sarah Vaughan with I Cried For You from a collection called Jazz Fest Masters, recorded live at the New Orleans Jazz Festival with Clark Terry on trumpet, pianist Jackie Byard, that was Zoot Sims on saxophone with Milt Hinton on bass and Alan Dawson on drums, preceded by the Phil Woods Six, saxophonist Phil Woods, from an album called Live from the Showboat, the Showboat, a venue in Silver Springs, Maryland, and that was Cheek to Cheek. Mike Melillo was the pianist, the guitarist Harry Leahy, Steve Gilmore on bass, Bill Goodwin on drums, and Illyrio Lima on percussion. The Phil Woods Six, live from the Showboat. We are listening to jazz.

The band and the album is called Altoism. Three alto saxophonists, Rajiv Halim, Sherelle Cassidy, and Greg Ward. Bembe's Kids, the name of that tune, with Richard D. Johnson at the piano, bassist Jeremiah Hunt, and Michael Piolet on drums. We began the set with trumpeter Charlie Sepulveda and his band The Turnaround with Cherry Pink and Apple Blossom White from the album This Is Latin Jazz. I'm John Hill, the Detroit-based composer Xavier Davis with the Unfreeway.

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I'm just an old cowhand, done for us by the band Vital Information, led by drummer Steve Smith, and from the album Heart of the City, with guitarist Vinny Valentino, Mark Soskin on keys, and bassist Baron Brown. I'm John Hill, your host for This Hour of Jazz.

The tune When Will We Learn from the Black Art Jazz Collective. The album is called Armor of Pride. Tune written by the pianist Xavier Davis, with James Burton III on trombone, trumpet Jeremy Pelt, Wayne Escoffrey on saxophone, bassist Vincente Archer, and the drummer Jonathan Blake. Before it, music from vocalist Deborah Mann and her band, featuring the music of Joni Mitchell. Her album is called Full Circle, a track from Joni's Hegira album called Black Crow, with Dino Giovini on sax, Jay Azzolina was the guitarist, bassist Dave Zinno, and the drummer Marty Richards. Deborah Mann, Full Circle. And from Stan Getz, we heard the tune Letha, featuring its composer Chick Corea at the piano, along with Ron Carter's bass and drummer Grady Tate. Comes from the Stan Getz album Sweet Rain. I'm John Hill, from pianist Errol Garner's disc containing two albums, That's My Kick and Gemini. Here he is performing Something.

pianist Lynn Arriale with her song Another Sky from her album Give Us These Days, Jasper Sompson on bass and Jasper Van Hulten on drums. Ahead of it, Mark Winkler and Cheryl Benteen gave us the medley, The Ballad of the Sad Young Men and Lies of Handsome Men, comes from their album Eastern Standard Time. Rich Eames at the piano, bassist Gabe Davis, drummer Dave Tull, and cellist Stephanie Fife. On organ, Jared Gold did She's Leaving Home from his album Reemergence with guitarist Dave Stryker, drummer Billy Hart, and the trumpeter Jeremy Pelt accompanies him on a couple of tracks here. You're listening to Jazz. I'm John Hill.

It's a song called New Blues from the Charles Lloyd New Quartet from that album Passin' Through. It was Jason Moran at the piano, Reuben Rogers on bass, and Eric Harland on drums. The great saxophonist and flutist Charles Lloyd. I'm John Hill, and I thank you for joining me for another hour of jazz. From his album Head and Heart, guitarist Pat Martino with Both Sides Now.

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the very artistic touch of Brad Meldow at the keyboard. His beautiful interpretation of Paul Simon, Still Crazy After All These Years, with him Larry Grenadier on bass and Jorge Rossi playing drums. Thanks for listening to Jazz with me. I'm Jana Lee Ross, and you can get in touch anytime and let us know what you love about jazz. 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

Live at Yoshi's in Oakland in 2000, Pat Martino, the guitar wizard, playing Catch. Joey DeFrancesco with him on organ and Billy Hart on drums. Before that, East of the Sun and West of the Moon from Intimacy Calling, Standards Volume 2 from Wynton Marsalis. Kicked off the set with I Just Can't Fool Myself, written by Ray Brown, and that is Ray Brown laying down the bass from his collaboration with Milt Jackson. They led an all-star big band. I'm Jana Lee Ross. Thanks for listening to Jazz with me.

inside the county line. Shaken at the doorsteps of this life I left behind. Back to old forgotten places. Half remember names and faces.

The tune Sweet Rain from a lovely record recorded in 1968 with Gary Burton on vibes and Stefan Grappelli playing violin. The record is called Paris Encounter. And before that, live in Paris, Shirley Horn, L.A. Breakdown. Great tune, great Shirley. Her record called I Love You Paris, recorded in the early 90s, and Paris seems to love her back, that's for sure. And 1963, Dexter Gordon from his record called Our Man in Paris, Willow Weep for Me, really classic record with Bud Powell on piano, Pierre Michelot on bass, and Kenny Clark on drums. I'm Janalee Ross. Thanks for listening to Jazz with me.

That's called Fungo, written by Russ Freeman and Andre Previn at the piano, live at the Jazz Standard with David Fink on bass. I'm Jana Lee Ross. Thanks so much for listening to Jazz with me. You can get in touch anytime and let us know what you love about jazz. 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

Isn't It Romantic? The Rodgers and Hart Standard, recorded in 1958 from Man Bites Harmonica, the most famous jazz harmonica player out there. Toots Thielemann, this recorded back when he was still calling himself Jean on records, not Toots. This was 1958. Pepper Adams with him on baritone, Kenny Drew on piano, Wilbur Ware on bass, and Art Taylor on drums. Thanks for listening to Jazz. I'm Jana Lee Ross, and you can get in touch anytime and let us know what you love about jazz. 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

0: Madam Shirley Scott, one of the great ladies of jazz, playing the Hammond B3 organ. That was Skylark. Before that, from Coltrane's Ballads, his classic quartet of McCoy Tyner on piano, Elvin Jones on drums, Jimmy Garrison on bass. That was All or Nothing at All. And we kicked off the set with Pat Metheny playing All the Things You Are. Great rhythm section of Roy Haynes on drums and Dave Holland on bass. Thanks for listening to jazz.
1: What is this thing called love? This funny thing called love. Who can solve its mystery? Why should it make a fool of me? I saw you there one wonderful day. You took my heart and threw it away. That's why I asked the Lord in heaven above, what is this thing called love? What is this thing called love? A funny thing called love. Who can solve its mystery? Why should it make a fool of me? Saw you there one wonderful day. Took my heart, threw it away. That's why I asked the Lord in heaven up above, what is this thing called love?

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I'm gonna do.

0: Foreign Intrigue from Barney Kessel, one of the CDs he made with the group called The Pole Winners. Ray Brown on bass, Shelly Mann on drums, and Barney Kessel. They kept winning all the best of polls for their respective instruments in all the jazz magazines, so they just said, what the heck, let's call ourselves The Pole Winners. Foreign Intrigue, written by Barney Kessel. And much of the same group on the recording you heard before that, Ray Brown and Shelly Mann backing up Sonny Rollins on a very famous record, Way Out West, and that was Solitude. We kicked off the set with Keith Jarrett live in Paris playing What Is This Thing Called Love, his usual sidemen of Gary Peacock on bass and Jack DeJohnette on drums. I'm Jana Lee Ross. Thanks for listening to Jazz with me.
1: 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Fat frying, spluttering, rank Chicago smeltering along.

0: I've got to remember it's
1: Chicago's own Kurt Elling, his lyrics to Wayne Shorter's tune, Dolores. I'm Jana Lee Ross. Thanks so much for listening to Jazz With Me. 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

Terrific vocalist from Canada, Ms. Holly Cole, singing that Rodgers and Hart tune. Before that, Speak Low, going way back, a tune written by Kurt Vile. And that's Kevin Eubanks on guitar live at Bradley's. Thanks for listening to Jazz.

the Thelonious Monk tune Ruby My Dear and Kevin Mahogany singing those lyrics with the T.S. Monk Big Band. T.S. Monk, great drummer, leader of that band, and Thelonious Monk just happened to be his dad. Before that, Monk himself playing Blue Monk. The classic quartet of Charlie Rouse on sax, Butch Warren on bass, and Frankie Dunlop on drums, recorded in 1963. I'm Jana Lee Ross. Thanks for listening to Jazz with Me, and we'll let Wynton Marsalis play us out with a Monk tune. This is Green Chimneys, live from the House of Tribes.

Wynton Marsalis live at the House of Tribes in New York City. That was recorded in 2005, the Thelonious Monk tune, Green Chimneys. I'm Jana Lee Ross. Thanks for listening to Jazz with me. 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

Ellen Rowe and her octet from Momentum, Portraits of Women in Jazz, a group of wonderful, phenomenal women. That was the Guardians. And you've heard this great music right here with me, Dee Alexander. This is Jazz.

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0: needed.
1: Yes, Dwight Tribble from his latest recording and the title track, Mothership, a Horace Tapscott composition. And boy, oh boy, if you have not seen him live, you're missing a great experience. You owe it to yourself. If you see that he's in your town or coming, make sure you get tickets to check this brother out. He is really an experience. Before that, we heard from Mike Allen from his latest, Just Like Magic. Mike Allen on tenor, Peter Washington on bass, Lewis Nash on drums with Jelly Roll. And now we're going to take a listen to Here and Now, and they are Tamika Reed on cello, Maz Swift violin, Sylvia Boyanese on bass. From Not Living in Fear, Prayer for Wadud.

Johnny Griffin on tenor, Buddy Montgomery piano, Monk Montgomery bass, Arthur Taylor drums. From Do Nothing Till You Hear From Me, that was Heads Up, and you heard it right here on Jazz With Me. Thank you for joining me. You're with D. Alexander, and this is Jazz.

That was Juan Alamo and Marim Jazia from their album Ruta Panoramica. We heard Albizu's Dream. Before that, we heard from Miss Mary Stallings from her latest recording. Songs Were Made to Sing, with a beautiful rendition of Oliver Nelson's Stolen Moments. Here's Larry Kuntz from his latest New Jazz Standards Volume 4 with Flim Flam.

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1: 519 on KTEP. Welcome to this Friday. It is May 29th already. Later on this morning, we are going to talk World Cup soccer with one of our work studies, Jose Gonzalez. The games will be played in Toronto and Vancouver, Canada, in Guadalajara, Mexico City, and Monterrey, Mexico, and 1, 2, 3, 4, 5, 6, 7, 8, 9, 10, 11 games in the United States. There's going to be activity in Houston, and we'll talk to Jose about that, who was a native Houstonite, or Houstonian. 69 degrees on our way to a high close to 92.
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5: 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Rollins died Monday at the age of 95. We have a 1994 interview with him. 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
7: I'm Steve Inskeep.
8: And I'm Michelle Martin. Good morning. Grammy Award-winning Renee Fleming is often most seen and heard on the world's greatest opera stages. And Bela Fleck is a Grammy Award-winning banjo player, best known for his blend of roots music with other genres. Now they've joined forces for an album of Appalachian bluegrass where even Dolly Parton makes an appearance. It's called The Fiddle and the Drum. There are mountain songs, ballads, and folk hymns celebrating traditional American music.
9: You cause me to weep. You cause me to moan.
8: I started our conversation by asking how this unusual partnership came about.
10: I learned to play the guitar when I was about 12 years old, and then added other instruments to it, badly, by the way. Sort of after I had recorded a lot of my standard repertoire, I thought it would be really fun to examine this music. Mm-hmm. So the label said, you've got to meet Bela Fleck. So we met in New York and started this project a long time ago.
8: Bela Fleck, what about you? Do you remember how you met?
11: Well, I'm still blushing, but yes. I remember Renee had a list of maybe hundreds of songs she liked. She loves to do a lot of research, and she came down to Nashville and we recorded a few things, kind of did some demos. And so we finally found a space to explore it, and we continued it, and we completed it.
9: And so once again, my dear Johnny, my dear friend.
8: What intrigued you, though, about the collaboration?
11: Well, I am a big fan of female vocalists of all stripes and a huge Joni Mitchell fan, and Bonnie Raitt, Linda Ronstadt, and Emmylou Harris. So this is someone at the highest level coming up and saying, hey, do you want to do something you always wanted to do?
8: You mentioned Joni Mitchell. The album takes its title, The Fiddle and the Drum, from a song that was first recorded by Joni Mitchell in 1969.

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1: Good morning. The Justice Department has been looking for payback for President Trump. A new investigation involves a major Democratic donor and the writer who won a sexual abuse claim against Trump. It's Morning Edition from NPR News. Ratings for 60 Minutes are up, and it's winning awards. The new head of CBS News wants to remake it. I'm Steve Inskeep.
2: Jaime Martinez, Barry Weiss replaced the executive producer with one who has never worked in broadcast news. And inflation is higher than it's been in almost 3 years. A Federal Reserve governor who had wanted to cut interest rates now is leaning against it. It's Friday, May 29th. On this day in 1977, trained physicist and aerospace engineer Janet Guthrie became the first woman to race in the Indianapolis 500. News is next.
3: Live from NPR News in Washington, I'm Korva Coleman. Israeli military forces have pushed farther into Lebanon while launching airstrikes. The Lebanese Health Ministry says these have killed at least 31 people since Tuesday. NPR's Jana Rapp reports from Beirut.
4: Israel launched its most intense airstrikes in weeks, despite a U.S.-brokered ceasefire. Israeli Prime Minister Benjamin Netanyahu vowed to crush Hezbollah and said Israeli forces were capturing and controlling areas in Lebanon. Lebanese health authorities said the dead included 2 children and 3 women in attacks on a village in southern Lebanon. Iran-backed Hezbollah said it targeted Israeli forces and tanks advancing in the south. Iran has insisted on an end to the war in Lebanon as part of any peace agreement with the U.S. Jane Araf, NPR News, Beirut.
3: Vice President Vance commented last night on a potential peace deal between the U.S. and Iran. He said, quote, "We're not there yet, but we are very close." He added it's hard to say if or when President Trump would sign any deal. A new report looks at America's aging voting machines, with the congressional midterm elections less than 6 months away. As NPR's Miles Parks reports, the Bipartisan Policy Center estimates it would cost billions of dollars to replace the equipment.
5: The report found that when Americans vote in the next presidential race, the average age of the equipment they'll use will be close to 10 years old. In Louisiana, for instance, some voters under 30 will use machines this year that are older than they are. Will Adler of the Bipartisan Policy Center says voting equipment is like any technology, where there are usability and security benefits to replacing it regularly. Local officials just don't have room in their budgets.
6: The number one obstacle that we heard officials cite when talking about why have you not upgraded to new equipment is cost.
5: The report estimates it would cost more than $2.7 billion to get all the voting equipment in the U.S. up to the latest federal standards. Miles Parks, NPR News, Washington.
3: The online real estate website Zillow says more apartments and other rentals are offering perks, such as a free month of rent. NPR's Stephen Bisaha reports about 40% of rentals this spring have these incentives.
7: It is a renter's market, according to Zillow's senior economist, Kara Ng.
8: Renters, this is your year.
7: Okay, it might not feel that way. Nationally, rent has risen 37% since the pandemic. But over the last year, it has gone up slower than inflation.
8: It does mean that rent is the place giving you that breathing room.
7: She says that's due to an apartment construction boom.
8: There's a lot of apartment buildings hitting the market all at once, and property managers are trying to fill it, and they're doing it with freebies.
7: Ng says renters renewing their lease should also negotiate a deal like a rent-free month because they have the negotiation power. Stephen Bisaha, NPR News.
3: 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Former U.S. Attorney General Pam Bondi is scheduled to testify before the Republican-led House Oversight Committee today. Lawmakers will question her about her handling of the release of files about the late sex offender Jeffrey Epstein. Bonnie will appear.

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1: 6:42 on KTEP. We'll have that story again in the 8 o'clock hour, right around 8:33. So for today, we're expecting mostly sunny conditions. Well, partly sunny, but the patchy blowing dust will begin to occur after 2 p.m. with 28-mile-per-hour gusts, 30 miles per hour in the evening, a high of 92, then down to 71. And in traffic at the moment, on Patriot Freeway, all clear, no incidents. Do keep an eye out for some lane closures along the roadway around Spur 601. On Loop 375, no incidents so far. Along I-10, eastbound traffic, steady. Westbound traffic, no incidents as well. Drive friendly.
2: 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We're celebrating American music. A violinist bringing West Side Story to life. A pianist diving into Jelly Roll Morton's ragtime. And a saxophonist performing his own original jazz. That's next time on From the Top.
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6: Good morning, me Martinez. I'm all for cutting out extra steps in any process, and maybe so is Phillies first baseman Bryce Harper, who this week posted on TikTok that he squeezes toothpaste into his mouth before brushing, avoiding the tedious and terribly time-consuming step of first putting the toothpaste on the toothbrush. Dentists say he's probably wasting toothpaste and spreading germs, but since you can't put it back in the tube, it might as well just stay in your mouth. It's Morning Edition.
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8: This is KTEP News In-Depth. I'm Angela Kocherga. Today, the focus is on data centers. Ahead, we'll hear about concerns in another part of West Texas. But we start right here in El Paso, where the city will no longer recruit data centers. This week, City Council voted unanimously to stop offering incentives like tax abatements to the massive facilities. Cristela Guerra reports El Paso is also developing guidelines for future data centers.
9: More than 100 opponents attended the meeting where the City Council took action on the proposal by Representative Chris Canales to end incentives for data centers.
10: Not every project that generates revenue is automatically the best fit for a city.
9: Among residents' concerns, the demand for water and electricity to run large data centers.
10: Whether one agrees with all of those concerns raised or not, I think it's undeniable that the public conversation has substantially pointed in one direction, which is no more data centers in El Paso. We heard that pretty loud and clear.
9: Yvonne Aguirre applauded the city's action.
11: I came to crowd the room, make sure that they knew that at least people care, even if they're not brave enough to speak.
9: The city is now seeking public input as it develops a new framework that guides approval of future data centers. For KTEP News, I'm Cristela Guerra.
8: Visit elpasotexas.gov/data-centers to provide your feedback before June 9th. El Paso is not the only city pushing back on data centers. It's happening across the state as Texas becomes a hub for the massive facilities. Along with concerns about energy and water use, residents in rural areas are worried about losing valuable agricultural land. The Texas Tribune recently hosted a data center discussion in Lubbock. KTTZ's Samantha Larned reports.
0: The event was part of a series underwritten by Google, intended to get communities involved in conversations about data centers and answer their questions about policies and infrastructure. Among the panelists was former Texas Land Commissioner George P. Bush. Bush currently manages an advisory firm that deals in businesses as well as government relations and public affairs. When it comes to concerns regarding land and water usage and economic impact, he says local governments have a lot of control in what they want to see from potential data center developers.
12: Talk those issues out before you invite a center into the community. And that way, you know, if you're an elected leader, you can have those direct conversations with constituents moving forward and have an accountability feature embedded in those agreements.
0: However, there are limitations as to what cities and counties can do under the state constitution. And some actions, like moratoriums or legal suspensions, will be the subject of conversations in the upcoming legislative session.
12: I mean, it is pretty clear that it would be unconstitutional for an outright ban. Now, in terms of having those discussions and saying, hey, no incentives and no abatements, that's, you know, on the table. But the state legislature will be visiting, and they should, honestly, is making that clarity very visible for city councils, for mayors, for county judges, county commissioners, and then, of course, the general councils that are going to be called into the back room by those mayors and judges as to what the rules are.
0: Texas' 90th legislative session is set to begin in January 2027, and legislators can begin filing bills as early as November. In Lubbock, I'm Samantha Larned.
8: This next story offers a little joy amid all the other news. If you've been watching the Western Conference playoffs like I have, you've seen the four nuns among the fans cheering on the San Antonio Spurs. Texas Public Radio's Brian Kirkpatrick reports the nuns hope the attention also spotlights their work in San Antonio.
13: Bernadette Mota is one of those sisters who played basketball in high school. She says the sisters do not want to be known as the Spurs Nuns, but as the Salesian Sisters of St. John Bosco of the West Side. She says their primary mission is not cheering for the Spurs, but supporting children and women at risk. Mota says she and the three other nuns seen during games actually represent dozens of sisters in the local order who have rooted for the Spurs for about 20 years. Mota says the sisters pray that the Spurs play to their full potential each night.
14: We just pray that they play their game the way they can. They play as a team, united, and they leave it all on the court. They play their hardest. That's what we're hoping for. And we do not wish any harm against Oklahoma. They're a very good team. They have fabulous players, too.
13: She says the Spurs are easy to root for because they carry themselves with humility and teamwork. The sisters have a worn-out basketball hoop behind their convent where they occasionally shoot baskets. Mota says sports helps them connect with young people and teach values like discipline and teamwork. She says play is a gift from God. Mota says she does not know if Pope Leo has heard about the sisters' support for the Spurs, but they hope the Chicago White Sox fan eventually does. I'm Brian Kirkpatrick in San Antonio.
8: And the Spurs beat the Thunder last night in San Antonio. Game 7 is in Oklahoma on Saturday. I know what I'll be doing. I hope you have a wonderful weekend. For KTEP News, In Depth, I'm Angela Kocherga.
15: 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I'm Lisa Simeone.
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1: 7:19 on KTEP. It's that one issue in traffic at North Desert Boulevard and the Trade Center. This is on the west side of town near Trans Mountain Road. There's a disabled vehicle along the roadways at I-10 East and Hawkins. Traffic is steady along the Patriot Freeway, and there is a disabled vehicle at U.S. 54 North at Dyer Street. Traffic steady in the downtown area. And again for today, patchy blowing dust after 2 p.m. If you have any outdoor activities, keep that in mind. And then partly cloudy tonight, down to 71 degrees. A bit warmer tomorrow, 90 degrees, or actually 90, and then 95 on Sunday.
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4: 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Rollins died Monday at the age of 95. We have a 1994 interview with him. 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
0: 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I'm A. Martinez.
6: I'm Steve Inskeep.
7: And I'm Michelle Martin. Good morning. Grammy Award-winning Renee Fleming is often most seen and heard on the world's greatest opera stages. And Bela Fleck is a Grammy Award-winning banjo player, best known for his blend of roots music with other genres. Now they've joined forces for an album of Appalachian bluegrass where even Dolly Parton makes an appearance. It's called The Fiddle and the Drum. There are mountain songs, ballads, and folk hymns celebrating traditional American music.
8: You cause me weep. You cause me to moan.
7: I started our conversation by asking how this unusual partnership came about.
9: I learned to play the guitar when I was about 12 years old, and then added other instruments to it, badly, by the way. Sort of after I had recorded a lot of my standard repertoire, I thought it would be really fun to examine this music. Mm-hmm. So the label said, you've got to meet Bela Fleck. So we met in New York and started this project a long time ago.
7: Bela Fleck, what about you? Do you remember how you met?
10: Well, I'm still blushing, but yes. I remember Renee had a list of maybe hundreds of songs she liked. She loves to do a lot of research, and she came down to Nashville and we recorded a few things, kind of did some demos. And so we finally found a space to explore it, and we continued it, and we completed it.
11: And so once again, my dear Johnny, my dear friend.
7: What intrigued you, though, about the collaboration?
10: Well, I am a big fan of female vocalists of all stripes and a huge Joni Mitchell fan, and Bonnie Raitt, Linda Ronstadt, and Emmylou Harris. So this is someone at the highest level coming up and saying, hey, do you want to do something you always wanted to do?
7: You mentioned Joni Mitchell. The album takes its title, The Fiddle and the Drum, from a song that was first recorded by Joni Mitchell in 1969.

0: How did that happen?
1: Well, I said to him, I said, well, of course it would be a dream to work with Dolly Parton, but I can't imagine that could ever happen.
0: I just think it's kind of cute how you feel like she wouldn't have returned your phone call, but okay.
2: Yeah, me too. I'm with you on that.
0: I mean, I'm clocking that.
1: When I heard what she did, I thought, wow, to blend in with another person's voice and style is not a small thing. You don't just do it, you know, in one take.
0: Renee, you know what? I was curious about what's going on with your voice. Is there something different physically about how you use your voice for this type of music compared to opera?
1: Yeah, well, definitely. I have found over time that when I'm singing outside the classical genre, I need to typically stay in my lowest range because otherwise it starts to sound operatic. In Broadway, there's something in between that I can manage stylistically. But for this album, because it's atmospheric, it's mournful, it made sense to really stick with this lower range. Unless I'm doing the whoops and the oohs.
0: is there...
1: And those are fun.
0: Those are fun. Did you feel like a different person singing this music?
1: No, because it's not any different for me than the difference between singing French opera and Strauss and German opera. I mean, it's... Those all require stylistic shifts based on the centuries in which the music was composed, the language, the actual style of the particular piece. It's all the same. It's really just adapting to a different genre and style.
3: Don't waste their beauty. Our cold life is clear.
0: Do you have a hope for who you hope will find this album?
2: Yeah, well, I mean, I start in a different position. Maybe Renee can relate to this a little bit, but I'm a banjo player. So everybody's expectations of me are so low. It's almost impossible for me not to shatter them. And so if your idea is that this is like, what a terrible idea, and then you hear it, it's really quite nice.
0: That is Grammy Award-winning banjo player Bela Fleck and Grammy Award-winning soprano Renee Fleming. Their new album, Together, is The Fiddle and the Drum. Thank you both so much for talking with us.
2: Thank you.
1: Thank you, Michelle.
3: Till the 4th day of July.
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5: Farmers, landscapers, and the hospitality industry have long complained the U.S. government doesn't issue enough guest worker visas to meet seasonal labor needs.
6: 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Local workers don't want these jobs.
5: I'm Scott Detrow. How worker shortages have upended Louisiana's crawfish industry on the next All Things Considered from NPR News.
7: They have quite an impressive history on the largest island in Greece.
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7: Learn how European blackbirds are adapting to our modern world.
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11: Live from NPR News in Washington, I'm Dave Mattingly. There's still no official word of a deal to extend the ceasefire between the U.S. and Iran by 60 days. Vice President Vance says the two sides are very close to an agreement amid ongoing talks. The extension would give the Trump administration time to negotiate over Iran's nuclear program. Secretary of State Marco Rubio says the U.S. is designating Brazil's two largest criminal factions as terrorist organizations. Julia Carnero has more.
12: In a statement, Marco Rubio said the Red Command, or CV, and the First Command of the Capital, or PCC, were, quote, two of the most violent criminal organizations in Brazil. The gangs are now considered specially designated global terrorists. And Rubio says the label of terrorist organizations is to apply from June 5th onward. Brazil had been trying to avoid the change, fearing it could be used as a pretext for undue interference from the U.S. But this comes a day after Rubio met with Flávio Bolsonaro, former President Jair Bolsonaro's son, who advocated for the change and plans to run for president. For NPR News, I'm Julia Carneiro in Rio de Janeiro.
11: Guatemala's president denies he's reached agreement with the Trump administration to help go after drug traffickers in his country. This follows a New York Times report suggesting joint strikes involving the U.S. would be carried out. This is NPR News.
4: Live from the Texas Newsroom, I'm Matt Harab. Three people are confirmed dead and several others injured after an explosion and fire at a residential building in the Oak Cliff area of Dallas. Dallas Fire and Rescue Public Information Officer Jason Evans became emotional while describing the scene.
13: To see a building completely destroyed like that, there are a number of things that come to mind. And one of the things you have to consider that we as first responders, that there are a number of things that we are before we are first responders. And that is... Excuse me. And that, you know, we're parents.
4: Officials believe a contractor hit a gas line. A group of students from Houston had an eventful end-of-the-year field trip after the roller coaster they were in got stuck high over the pier in Galveston. Case Escobar was in line when he heard a loud noise.
14: And then the operators were, like, looking at it. They were like, oh, boom. They, like, working it out. And then it didn't come down. So they were like, oh. So, yeah, they were like, oh. And then, boom, they were like, oh, can y'all please get out this way? And we were like, why? He's like, oh, the ride's malfunctioning. It'll be up soon. Oh. Right? Not anytime soon, apparently.
4: It took firefighters about 4 hours to get them down. And there were some tense moments for two Texas students competing in the finals of last night's Scripps National Spelling Bee. Houston sixth grader Logan Bailey finished in the top five before missing a word.
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4: That audio is courtesy of the Scripps National Spelling Bee. 13-year-old Avishka Dudala from Prosper finished in sixth place. I'm Matt Harab in the Texas Newsroom.
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22: I'm E. Martinez.
23: And I'm Leila Fadel. Can Texas shift blue? Democrat James Tallarico believes he can flip the Senate seat in the typically deep red state in November. The Texas state representative is running against the Trump-endorsed state attorney general Ken Paxton, who ousted incumbent Senator John Cornyn in the Republican primary this week. Paxton is, to put it mildly, controversial. He was impeached by the Texas House, accused of bribery and abuse of office. He faced down felony fraud charges and is accused of extramarital affairs. Paxton says he's the victim of political smear campaigns. Tallarico and his party believe those scandals give the Democrat an edge.
24: The most corrupt politician in America just became the Republican nominee for the United States Senate. That kind of corruption is the rot at the core of this whole broken system. It's why we can't afford anything. It's why we can't get ahead, no matter how hard we work, because for 50 years, billionaire mega donors and their puppet politicians like Ken Paxton have been rigging the rules of this economy against us.
23: You know, Ken Paxton won and then wasted no time coming up with taunting, in many cases, anti-LGBTQ nicknames for you. Six-gender Jimmy, James Tallarico, Tofu Tallarico, as his way of denouncing your positions on gender-affirming care, immigration, energy, religion. What do you make of these insults?
24: Well, we just announced last night that we have I'm a Talafrico t-shirts available on our website for purchase, jamestalarico.com for all the Talafricos out there. You know, we're
0: so there's merch from
24: this. That's right. That's exactly right. So, you know, we're running against this politics. You know, I think we're all tired of these old dudes who are pretending like this is professional wrestling, you know, all slathered up and throwing these silly nicknames at each other. Like these nicknames don't lower the price of groceries. They don't lower the price of gas. They don't lower the cost of housing and childcare and prescription drugs.
0: Well, that's true, but they were an effective mechanism for President Trump. He would name his political opponents a nickname. It would stick. It did seem to be an effective way of going after his political opponents. You feel that's different now? I mean, because it's beyond Paxton, right? We saw Stephen Miller post this anti-trans post about you.
24: Yeah, I actually disagree. You know, the President Trump in both of his elections won with razor thin margins, certainly not mandates. And both of those, I think, were motivated by a dissatisfaction with the economy. And so I think sometimes these nicknames got the credit for these victories when really it was people fed up with a broken system. And so many people who voted for Donald Trump in 2024 here in Texas, they didn't vote for him because of the nicknames. They actually hated that kind of stuff. They hated the way he talked to people, but they thought that he could lower costs. They thought he could get the economy back on track as a businessman. They thought that he was going to drain the swamp. They thought he was going to end the forever wars. They thought he was going to release the Epstein files. You know, a little over a year into this administration, the president has failed on all four counts. I think we have a real opportunity to extend an open hand to our family members, our friends, our neighbors who voted for Donald Trump because they put their faith in him for valid reasons. And that, I think, is what's going to make the difference in this race. I really don't think it's the taunting and the name calling.
0: You've said that you're willing to break with your Democratic colleagues on issues that matter to Texans. What are those issues?
24: Well, you know, I got some heat in my own party for calling out President Biden for failing to secure our southern border. I'm a border security Democrat. My family is from South Texas. My mom grew up in Laredo on our southern border. And I know that those federal policies during the Biden administration created chaos in our border communities. And so I am putting forward a comprehensive vision for how we transform this broken immigration system, securing the border, adding more border patrol, modernizing our ports of entry so we can stop the flow of fentanyl into our communities, and also welcoming hardworking immigrants who want to make this country richer and stronger, as immigrants always have.
0: What do you think about ICE? Because some of the more progressive candidates in your party want to see it abolished.
24: Well, I want to put an end to this secret police force, and I want to rebuild an agency that's actually focused on immigration and customs enforcement. Uh-huh. And that's not what's happening here. I do want immigration and customs enforcement. I believe in public safety. I think public safety is the most important thing that the government does. But this secret police force of masked men in unmarked vehicles terrorizing our hardworking neighbors is not keeping any of us safe. And I think people are ready for someone who's going to tackle this broken immigration system with the seriousness that it deserves.
0: That's Texas State Democratic Representative James Talarico, the Democratic nominee for Senate in Texas. Thank you so much for your time.
24: Thanks for having me.
0: We've asked Talarico's opponent, Ken Paxton, for an interview and comment. We have not heard back.
21: The Scripps National Spelling Bee ended with two finalists in a rapid-fire spell-off. Eighth grader Shrey Parikh set a record to take home the trophy. We have a report from NPR's Rachel Treisman. That's Treisman.
1: Nearly 250 spellers arrived in D.C. for Bee Week, but only 9 made it to Thursday's final. By the end of the night, only 2 were left, and officials needed a quick decider. So they hauled out a big silver buzzer, prompting gasps from the crowd and a pit in 14-year-old Shrey Parikh's stomach.
2: I calmed my mind, I got some water, and I just tried to take it all in stride and do the best I could.
1: Each contestant had 90 seconds to spell as many of the provided words as possible. Parikh crushed 32. That's a record for the spell-off, which has been used 3 times since its debut in 2021. Parikh won over $50,000 in cash, among other perks. This is the California native's third B after placing 89th and then third in recent years.
2: I would say definitely just keep trying, because trying is the best thing you can do and it's the most important thing you can do.
1: This is the first time in 15 years that the Spelling Bee was held in D.C., where it started over a century ago. The final took place at a concert hall not far from the White House, packed with family members, supporters, and some curious locals.
3: Oh my God, it is actually really exciting.
1: Maryland resident Christy Kim got the bug after watching a county-level Spelling Bee in her area. She loved it so much, she brought a friend to D.C. for the final.
3: Feels very like tense, but like in a good way, because you're like at the edge of your seat hoping they get every single letter right.
1: And several of the spellers in the crowd, eliminated from earlier rounds, told NPR they were just happy to have reached this level. The younger ones hope they'll get the chance to come back next year, and spectators like Kim feel the same.
3: We honestly might be B people now.
1: But Parikh won't be competing, which he says leaves him about 5 new free hours every day, ideally for tennis and math competitions. Rachel Treisman, NPR News.
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5: 7:42 on KTEP. El Paso Jazz Girls annual summer program returns June 16th through the 20th at the Young Women's Leadership Academy. Participants range from students going into 6th through 12th grade and recently graduated seniors, play a variety of instruments, and will study composition, that is music composition, as part of the camp. And the girls will compose original music in ensembles and participate in a performance at the end of the camp. For more information, visit epjazzgirls.com. For today, patchy blowing dust after 2 p.m., a high of 92. Stay tuned. Coming up in the next break, we are going to talk FIFA and World Cup with one of our work study students. His name is Jose Gonzalez, and he's been writing an article that will be in or on our webpage at ktep.org. Stay tuned.
6: Hello, this is Keith Pannell to let you know that this week on Science Studio, I shall be having the usual interesting conversation with a Dr. Saroj Dital from the Jornada Experimental Range up in Las Cruces. We're going to be talking about his career coming all the way from Kathmandu to study dust. Where does the dust come from? How do we predict when it's going to be there? 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
21: Nicolas Cage. Cage was born Nicolas Kim Coppola of Hollywood's Coppola family. Francis Ford Coppola is an uncle. Famous actors are related. Cage is his stage name. He tells Variety it's now his legal name and that he'd rather be the patriarch of his own family than the, quote, clown cousin on the margins of someone else's. I had thought of him as a national treasure. It's Morning Edition.
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5: 7:45 on KTEP, and my apologies, it's Jose Martinez who's with me. You might hear him in the afternoons on All Things Considered. Jose, you are originally from Houston, one of the World Cup host cities. What's it been like coming to El Paso and thinking about the World Cup we'll feel here?
25: Well, you know, being here at UTEP, you know, I feel like the whole city here really supports UTEP athletics,
7: football, basketball. So I was thinking it has to be like a really cool city to use, you know, has this sports culture, you know. So I was pretty excited. So I started this article, finding like cool places to hang out to check out the World Cup.
4: Oh, I dig that. There are plenty of sports places that you can hang out and enjoy with your friends. What did you come up with?
7: So one of the coolest things ever, if you really want to feel like the FIFA Fan Fest feeling, you should go over the board in Juarez.
4: Ah.
7: Estadio de Ocho, which is, you know, Stadium of 8 of December, they're having like the whole tournament. They'll be hosting the games. So you can watch all the games with, you know, the fans and feel the excitement. You can also go to the Plaza de Mexicanidad, which is going to be right, you know, in the, at the X, and you can watch all the games as well. Kind of have like that FIFA Fan Fest feeling, hanging with fans, you know,
4: when you say, at the X, yes. What does that mean?
7: The Plaza de Mexicanidad. So okay. It's like a plaza. So where people can just, you know, hang out and,
4: right.
7: You know, watch the games, you know, outside.
4: Most people that go to Juarez know Juarez very, very well. So they know what you're talking about.
7: For sure.
4: But if there's any local fans who want to stay on this side of the border, what do they do?
7: So if you really want to go to Palomino Tavern, it's a cool place. You know, that's where the locomotives have like the watch parties and everything. But if you really want to check out what the U.S. fans, American Outlaws are at the District Pub and Kitchen. And, you know, can hang out with them. They're going to be hosting all the U.S. games, having the big screen over there, having special offerings. And also, you can go to Unbranded Tavern and Kitchen. They're also going to be playing the Mexico and U.S. games. And, you know, you can hang out with them and celebrate with them as well.
4: You know, the U.S. has had a hard time really embracing soccer, but I think we're coming around. We're always slow to come up to these things that are just so worldly accepted. So you have an article that you're working on that's going to be on the
7: KTEP.
4: Right.
7: Website.
4: Tell us about that.
7: So yeah, in the afternoon, we'll be posting an article and place it to really check out to feel the atmosphere of the FIFA that's happening. For the first time, the FIFA will be hosting, three countries that will be hosting the World Cup, Canada, Mexico, and USA. So it's going to be a really crazy party. Everyone's going to be having a fun time celebrating their team. So like I said, we'll be posting all that. Places and public events, you know, you can, you know, check out.
4: Okay. Who's your team?
7: Mexico for sure.
4: You know, I think, I have to say that I'm a big fan of Mexico soccer, but I'm also a big fan of Spain and Portugal.
7: Ooh, yes.
4: And I'm also an Argentina fan.
7: Oh, really? I'm not.
4: There's a lot of people
7: that go for sure.
4: So yeah, we'll be watching Mexico. And the games will be in Canada. And also in Mexico, there's 2 games in Canada and 3 games in Mexico City. How many games are going to be in the U.S.?
7: So it's going to be about
4: 11?
7: Yeah. No, more, over like 30 games.
4: Oh, okay. Yeah. I mean, host cities.
7: Yeah. Oh, yeah. Seven cities. And then Houston is hosting 7 games.
4: Yeah.
7: And then Dallas is hosting 9 games.
4: When do the games begin?
7: June 11th.
4: Wow, that's not too far away at all.
7: Right.
4: So I'm excited, and look for the article, which is going to be posted
7: at an afternoon at ktep.org and on our Instagram at ktep.
4: All right. Be listening for Jose Martinez. He's on the air here during All Things Considered. Thanks for dropping by. We'll look for that article. And go Mexico.
9: Hello, this is Keith Pannell to let you know that this week on Science Studio, I shall be having the usual interesting conversation with a Dr. Saroj Gital from the Jornada Experimental Range up in Las Cruces. We're going to be talking about his career, coming all the way from Kathmandu to study dust. Where does the dust come from? How do we predict when it's going to be there? And to be able to do that in a better fashion than we can do it today, you'll be there this Sunday, 7 o'clock on KTEP.
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Overcast skies, 77 degrees, humidity at just 19%. Winds from the east at 6. They'll be picking up later on this afternoon with some patchy blowing dust. After 2 p.m., it'll be partly sunny with a high of 92. On the roadways, it looks like we have an incident at I-10 East and Brown. Keep that in mind on your travels. No other issues to mention. Keep a safe distance out there.

0: Thanks for tuning in and starting your Friday and into the weekend we go. 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
1: Good morning. The Justice Department has been looking for payback for President Trump. A new investigation involves a major Democratic donor and the writer who won a sexual abuse claim against Trump. It's Morning Edition from NPR News.

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1: 8:42 on KTEP. A couple of musical events. After a decade of creating soulful genre-bending music, El Paso's own Kiki Mora will celebrate its 10-year anniversary with a special live concert recording event tomorrow, May 30th, with two performances at 7 and 9 p.m. at Star City Studios, 120 West Castellano. Ticket information at eventbrite.com/Kiki Mora. Also, El Paso Jazz Girls' annual summer program returns June 16th through the 20th at the Young Women's Leadership Academy. Participants range from students going into the 6th grade through the 12th and recently graduated seniors. They will play a variety of instruments and will study music composition. As part of the camp, the girls will compose original music in ensembles and participate in a performance at the end of the camp. More information at epjazzgirls.com. It is 77 degrees. And in traffic at the moment, heavy traffic on I-10 near the downtown area. And it's steady on Loop 375.
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5: Good morning, May Martinez. I'm all for cutting out extra steps in any process, and maybe so is Phillies first baseman Bryce Harper, who this week posted on TikTok that he squeezes toothpaste into his mouth before brushing, avoiding the tedious and terribly time-consuming step of first putting the toothpaste on the toothbrush. Dentists say he's probably wasting toothpaste and spreading germs, but since you can't put it back in the tube, it might as well just stay in your mouth. 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
7: This is KTEP News In Depth. I'm Angela Kocherga. Today, the focus is on data centers. Ahead, we'll hear about concerns in another part of West Texas. But we start right here in El Paso, where the city will no longer recruit data centers. This week, City Council voted unanimously to stop offering incentives like tax abatements to the massive facilities. Cristela Guerra reports El Paso is also developing guidelines for future data centers.
8: More than 100 opponents attended the meeting where the City Council took action on the proposal by Representative Chris Canales to end incentives for data centers.
9: Not every project that generates revenue is automatically the best fit for a city.
8: Among residents' concerns, the demand for water and electricity to run large data centers.
9: Whether one agrees with all of those concerns raised or not, I think it's undeniable that the public conversation has substantially pointed in one direction, which is no more data centers in El Paso. We heard that pretty loud and clear.
8: Yvonne Aguirre applauded the city's action.
10: I came to crowd the room, make sure that they knew that at least people care, even if they're not brave enough to speak.
8: The city is now seeking public input as it develops a new framework that guides approval of future data centers. For KTEP News, I'm Cristela Guerra.
7: Visit elpasotexas.gov/data-centers to provide your feedback before June 9th. El Paso is not the only city pushing back on data centers. It's happening across the state as Texas becomes a hub for the massive facilities. Along with concerns about energy and water use, residents in rural areas are worried about losing valuable agricultural land. The Texas Tribune recently hosted a data center discussion in Lubbock. KTTZ's Samantha Larned reports.
0: The event was part of a series underwritten by Google, intended to get communities involved in conversations about data centers and answer their questions about policies and infrastructure. Among the panelists was former Texas Land Commissioner George P. Bush. Bush currently manages an advisory firm that deals in businesses as well as government relations and public affairs. When it comes to concerns regarding land and water usage and economic impact, he says local governments have a lot of control in what they want to see from potential data center developers.
11: Talk those issues out before you invite a center into the community. And that way, you know, if you're an elected leader, you can have those direct conversations with constituents moving forward and have an accountability feature embedded in those agreements.
0: However, there are limitations as to what cities and counties can do under the state constitution. And some actions, like moratoriums or legal suspensions, will be the subject of conversations in the upcoming legislative session.
12: I mean, it is pretty clear that it would be unconstitutional for an outright ban. Now, in terms of having those discussions and saying, hey, no incentives and no abatements, that's, you know, on the table. But the state legislature will be visiting, and they should, honestly, is making that clarity very visible for city councils, for mayors, for county judges, county commissioners, and then, of course, the general councils that are going to be called into the back room by those mayors and judges as to what the rules are.
0: Texas 90th legislative session is set to begin in January 2027, and legislators can begin filing bills as early as November. In Lubbock, I'm Samantha Larned.
7: This next story offers a little joy amid all the other news. If you've been watching the Western Conference playoffs like I have, you've seen the four nuns among the fans cheering on the San Antonio Spurs. Texas Public Radio's Brian Kirkpatrick reports the nuns hope the attention also spotlights their work in San Antonio.
13: Bernadette Mota is one of those sisters who played basketball in high school. She says the sisters do not want to be known as the Spurs nuns, but as the Salesian Sisters of St. John Bosco of the West Side. She says their primary mission is not cheering for the Spurs, but supporting children and women at risk. Mota says she and the three other nuns seen during games actually represent dozens of sisters in the local order who have rooted for the Spurs for about 20 years. Mota says the sisters pray that the Spurs play to their full potential each night.
14: We just pray that they play their game the way they can. They play as a team, united, and they leave it all on the court. They play their hardest. That's what we're hoping for. And we do not wish any harm against Oklahoma. They're a very good team. They have fabulous players, too.
13: She says the Spurs are easy to root for because they carry themselves with humility and teamwork. The sisters have a worn-out basketball hoop behind their convent where they occasionally shoot baskets. Mota says sports helps them connect with young people and teach values like discipline and teamwork. She says play is a gift from God. Mota says she does not know if Pope Leo has heard about the sisters' support for the Spurs, but they hope the Chicago White Sox fan eventually does. I'm Brian Kirkpatrick in San Antonio.
7: And the Spurs beat the Thunder last night in San Antonio. Game 7 is in Oklahoma on Saturday. I know what I'll be doing. I hope you have a wonderful weekend. For KTEP News, In Depth, I'm Angela Kocherga.
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17: From Marketplace, I'm Nova Safo. Good morning. We got positive news from the manufacturing sector this week. Orders for durable goods, that's items designed to last 3 years or longer, rose more than expected in April. They were up 7.9%. That's a sign of strong economic growth despite inflation, high interest rates, and an energy price shock rippling through the globe. Marketplace's Mitchell Hartman has the details.
19: Durable goods orders can be volatile, partly because they include new aircraft, and a bunch of them added to Boeing's logbook can significantly bump up the numbers. In April, civilian aircraft orders were up a whopping 166%. Foreign and domestic airlines have been rushing to replace their aging fleets, says Richard Abulafia at Aerodynamic Advisory. And now they have additional incentive, the soaring price of jet fuel.
20: High fuel prices remind everybody that if you can get a jet with, say, 15% better fuel efficiency, you need to get that jet.
19: As for warplanes, with geopolitical tensions running high from Europe to Asia to the Middle East, Abulafia says U.S. defense contractors are seeing
20: strong ongoing demand for F-15s, F-35s, F-16s, and whatever else on the export front.
19: The thing is, the strength in manufacturing isn't limited to aircraft, says Nationwide economist Oren Klatchkin.
21: Artificial intelligence continues to offer a pretty solid lift. AI investment also actually is helping to support other aspects, metals, machinery.
19: As data centers get built out across the country, they have to be filled with routers and servers, plus conduits to power them and racks to hold them. I'm Mitchell Hartman for Marketplace.
17: And speaking of artificial intelligence, Anthropic, the startup founded just 5 years ago, is now valued at almost $1 trillion. That's according to its latest fundraising disclosure. The maker of the Claude chatbot is now worth more than rival OpenAI. Both are expected to go public sometime this year. Let's do the numbers. The Dow Jones Industrial Average is up 335 points, 0.7%. The S&P 500 index is up 0.2%. Same thing with the NASDAQ, up 0.2%. Brent crude futures are down about 1.3% now at $92.50 a barrel. The 10-year treasury yield is down marginally at 4.45%.
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17: More than a third of all Americans think they'll lack enough savings to retire. That's according to a survey from the Washington-based think tank Employee Benefit Research Institute. It found rising healthcare costs and housing expenses are contributing to financial anxiety, and they're forcing some retirees to go back to work, to unretire. We spoke with Anna Romero in New York, who retired from an operations role at 55. Now at 74, she's back on the job market.
22: They were moving the entire operations unit to Mumbai, India, and they wanted to get rid of everybody, especially that was there 25 plus years. My husband, you know, was with me, and he was working, you know, so he was doing good at his job as well. So, you know, between his income and what I was getting from my annuity, from my stocks, from my unemployment, we were good. And then in 2014, that's when I started noticing symptoms. I called his doctor, we made an appointment, he went, they did all the pertinent testing, and a week later he called me and he said, you know, your suspicions are correct. He's got Alzheimer's. And unfortunately he passed away September 2023. I didn't know this until then that when you both on Social Security, husband and wife both on Social Security, you don't get both checks when one disease, you get one or the other and you get the higher of the two. So his check went away. I mean, that was almost $2,000. I only got half of the pension because we have 50-50 survivor. That was another $1,000 that went away. So now the whole income is down $3,000. So now it's just me, myself and I with the same bills and the same mortgage. Half of the income. And that's when everything started going a little crazy for me. I went into a kind of state of depression and, you know, went to the doctor, got help trying to deal with his loss. And then now, you know, trying to make sure we keep the house. But in the meantime, I depleted my annuity and most of my pension stuff, because how else was I going to pay for stuff other than drawing down, like all these things going crazy. And then I said to myself, okay, I guess I'm going to have to go back to work, you know, so that I could have income coming in to help me manage the expense. I think what I'm being into before, if it materializes, I think it's pretty good. There's two one that I'm looking at. There's two separate jobs. It's also part-time because I don't want to commit to 8 hours. I mean, I do have my conditions, and that was another reason for getting a part-time job, because if you get a job, you get the benefits. One-third of my income goes to healthcare, so that's a big relief. So that's, you know, one big bill that I don't have to, you know, account for. I tell people, you know, if you're thinking of retirement, you gotta remember to look at the whole picture, because if you still have a mortgage and your job doesn't come with paid medical, the retirement, you're gonna need extra money. Never in a million years would I expect to find myself in the situation that I am over the last few years. Never.
17: That was Anna Romero, who unretired at age 74. Our executive producer is Nancy Fergali. Our digital team includes Antoinette Brock, Emily McCune, and Dylan Mietnen. Our engineers are Brian Allison, Sam Keenan, and David Schreck. And I'm Nova Safo with the Marketplace Morning Report. 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
23: 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Oh, we got that. It's Jazz Fest in America this week on Jazz Night, and we're getting you VIP passes to sets from Gregory Porter, Gabriel Cavazza, and Corey Wong. 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I'm Christian McBride.
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25: After Uvalde, Texas bet big on safety with police in every school. But a new report suggests an unintended and troubling side effect. That today on The Standard.
26: Texas Standard is a production of KUT Austin, KERA North Texas, Houston Public Media, and Texas Public Radio in San Antonio.
25: I'm David Brown. New reporting by the New York Times and the San Antonio Express News reports thousands of incidents of officers tackling, pepper spraying, even tasering students for offenses that once would have meant a trip to the principal's office and no clear standards to protect against over-policing at school. We'll talk to two of the authors of this report. Also, Angela Kocherga with the latest on the border wall and how it may lead to an unusual

0: No matter where you are, that roar from the direction of the state's southernmost major city last night was likely Texans celebrating the Spurs' crushing victory over the OKC Thunder, tying up the Western Conference Finals. I'm David Brown on this 29th day of May. Great to have you with us. The series now heads to Game 7. Winners Saturday night in OKC will be taking on the Knicks for the basketball championship title. It was sometime during the first quarter last night, around 8 Central Time, thousands of residents of Central Florida reported seeing a bright orange light over the horizon in the direction of Cape Canaveral, followed by the boom of a massive explosion. This coming at about the time Texas-based Blue Origin had scheduled a static test of a heavy payload New Glenn rocket at Cape Canaveral's Launch Complex 36. As the engines were lit, the rocket experienced a spectacular version of what rival SpaceX terms a rapid, unscheduled disassembly. Jeff Bezos used a less flashy term for last night's explosion, calling it an anomaly. The good news, no injuries. The bad, it's a big setback for Blue Origin, coming just days after NASA announced it was entrusting the company to deliver payloads as part of an expanded moon base strategy now tied to the Artemis mission. It's not clear how much of a setback this is, nor what caused last night's fireworks. We'll keep you posted. Meanwhile, an explosive story on the minds of many across Texas involving an extraordinary clampdown to prevent another school shooting. After Uvalde, the state made a massive bet on school safety, putting police on every campus in the state, just about. But a new investigation by the New York Times and the San Antonio Express News finds that constant presence of police on campus has reshaped discipline in ways few anticipated, with officers tackling, pepper spraying, even tasing students, often over behavior that once would have meant a trip to the principal's office. So what's driving these encounters? Who's responsible for making sure they don't go too far? Joining us now, two of the reporters behind that investigation. Claire Amari covers law enforcement in Texas schools for The Times. Claire, welcome to the Texas Standard.
1: Thank you so much for having me.
0: Liz Teitz is a reporter for the Express News. Liz, thanks for joining us.
2: Thanks so much.
0: Your story includes several videos that capture the kinds of incidents you reported on. And one example involves a 14-year-old caught with a vape at his school in Mesquite. Either of you recall what happened there? Could you describe it?
1: I'm happy to. This was a 14-year-old who, again, as you said, had been caught with a vape. He was being led down a hallway in restraints when the officer slams him face first against a wall.
0: Why? Why did he slam the 14-year-old against the wall?
1: Honestly, it's unclear. It's possible that the teenager may have pulled away slightly, but the officer apparently, you know, almost out of nowhere, slams this young man against the wall. And when the kid kind of collapses, the officer says, "Do it again."
0: I'm sort of struck by that image that you described there, and mm-hmm. I think a lot of listeners would say, surely that's not happening with any degree of frequency.
1: Well, what I can tell you is that officers in Texas schools do use physical force, do put hands on kids with you know, some degree of regularity. Ultimately, there is a lack of good data on this subject. Reporting is incomplete. There's no statewide centralized database of how often officers and schools put hands on, use force on kids. We have been able to tally about 2,600 individual use of force incidents between January of 2022 and December 2025. I want to be clear that not all of those involved an officer slamming a restrained student against a wall. Sometimes officers are breaking up fights. Sometimes they are restraining kids who are trying to hurt themselves or others. But they do involve a range of different kinds of force being used.
0: Who's authorizing the use of these tactics?
1: Well, that's a great question. Several people really are responsible. Often it's the police chief, and sometimes that is a school district police chief. Sometimes that is a municipal police chief or a sheriff. So the officers are acting in accordance with whatever policy their department has in place. And the other entity that is responsible for this really is the school board, and the administrators at the school. Most police chiefs who work for a school district report to the superintendent. So they'll talk to the superintendent about what they do and their actions on campus. And the school board is also responsible for putting in place, responsibilities for these officers and setting up guardrails, if any, to what they are allowed to do on campus.
0: So just to be clear, Texas now requires an officer on every campus, right?
1: That is correct. After Uvalde, the state's response was to pass a law. This went into effect in late 2023, requiring that there be a licensed police officer on every campus. And I want to be clear, that does mean a licensed police officer with arrest powers. Now, most, I would say only about half of the school districts in Texas have been able to comply with that. But we've still seen an enormous jump in the number of officers trained to work in Texas schools.
0: Liz, you spoke with students, parents, and educators. How are they weighing the trade-off between safety, especially post-Uvalde, and the risk of over-policing without oversight?
2: I think that's something we found in our reporting, that a lot of folks, especially after Uvalde, do want police officers on campus. They appreciate having visible law enforcement. When we were talking to superintendents and police chiefs, when we asked them, how do you know your police department is making the district safer? That was often what they talked about, was sort of outward-facing security, safety, intruders. But those conversations often don't cover the part of the reporting that Claire has been talking about, which is how they're actually interacting with students inside school walls. So in some cases, it feels like the narrative around having police on campus has really focused on stopping people from coming in, while this what's going on day to day on campuses is sort of overlooked, especially because, as Claire said, there's just not a lot of reporting and formal tracking of it.
0: There have been a lot of lawsuits over police activity with regard to students.
1: There have been some lawsuits. We don't have an authoritative number. I will say that it is very difficult. Texas is an interesting place in that it is actually very difficult to win a lawsuit against a school police officer for excessive force in a school. That's because the federal appellate court that governs Texas and a couple other states has a very unique interpretation of school-based use of force, and basically says that it's similar to corporal punishment, which is, of course, legal here. There was a sad case out of the Houston area about 10 years ago where a young man, was 17-year-old, was tased because he was trying to leave campus. This young man had special needs, and his family sued. It went all the way up to the federal appellate court, and it was thrown out in 2023 with, again, this reasoning that use of force in schools is similar to corporal punishment.
0: We've just scratched the surface. This is some stunning reporting by Claire Amari and Liz Teitz, part of an investigative team with the New York Times and the San Antonio Express News. We encourage you to check it out. We'll have a link to it, texasstandard.org. Claire, Liz, thanks so much for joining us.
2: Thanks for having us.
0: Mount Cristo Rey overlooks Texas, New Mexico, and Mexico, and every year thousands of pilgrims hike up to the large statue of Christ at the top. The Catholic Diocese owns the property and considers it a holy site, but it's also becoming the site of the latest fight over a new section of border wall. The federal government wants to extend the wall at the foot of the mountain. KTEP's Angela Kucherga has more on what may be a looming clash between church and state.
3: The gleaming white statue of Christ at the top of Mount Cristo Rey towers over the tiny border town Sunland Park, New Mexico. At least 40,000 people a year walk the winding path up the mountain to reach the limestone sculpture of Jesus Christ with outstretched arms. The Good Friday pilgrimage is one of the largest. It's a tradition for Lulu Alvarado's family. She looked down disapprovingly at the construction crews using heavy equipment to clear land to extend the border wall.
4: It really shows the divide between people.
3: Ruben Escandon is with the Mount Cristo Rey Restoration Committee.
5: It's a religious icon. It's also a cultural icon, and it's an artistic icon.
3: He's part of an all-volunteer organization that includes families who for generations have cared for the 29-foot figure of Christ. They rely on donations.
4: Donations for your Mount Cristo Rey postcard.
3: The Department of Homeland Security, in an eminent domain lawsuit, wants to seize about 14 acres for additional roads, fencing, vehicle barriers, security lighting, cameras, sensors, and more. They've offered the diocese just over $183,000 for the property. Escandon says he understands the need for border enforcement, but
5: I think they're doing it backwards, starting the construction, and then now they're covering their behinds, you know, saying, okay, well, now we need to take the property.
3: The diocese is fighting the federal government's effort to take possession of some of its land, and in a court filing said it will substantially burden the free exercise of religion. William Powell, an attorney representing the Las Cruces Diocese, said, quote, the effort to condemn diocesan land to build a border wall is an affront to religious liberty, end quote. Ramon Garcia is in his 70s, but still makes the more than 2-mile pilgrimage up Mount Cristo Rey during the Easter season. The border native says President Trump is just stealing land from the people. April Fincher's family moved to this area 3 years ago. During her first hike up the mountain with her 14-year-old daughter, she only had one question.
6: Can you still get all the way up? Okay, then build the wall.
3: U.S. Customs and Border Protection said, quote, access to the shrine will not be affected as all attendees enter from the U.S. side, end quote. CBP wants to cut off a well-worn smuggling route and close a gap with other sections of the border wall in this area. The mountain is already heavily guarded by helicopters, drones, Border Patrol agents on horseback and SUVs. There are also ground sensors and cameras. The legal battle could last months. I'm Angela Cocherga in Sunland Park, New Mexico.
0: Just checking out some of the other stories we've got coming up on The Standard. A little later in the broadcast, a new investigation by the Associated Press finds an alarming number of ICE detainees have committed suicide. We'll have details on that and a whole lot more as the Texas Standard continues. Texas Standard Time Check coming up on 19 minutes past the hour. Stay with us.
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0: It's the Texas Standard. I'm David Brown. Each year since 1949, May has been observed as Mental Health Awareness Month, and this year, KACU's Josiah Wannell has been shining a light on how Texas is reshaping the way the justice system responds to mental illness with a series called Minds on Trial. Yesterday, we heard about a man named Eric Smith. We're picking up on the story now with Eric in a place where everything was crashing down. He'd become paranoid and believed he'd uncovered assassination attempt plots against then-President Obama, even meeting with the FBI multiple times before believing that they were in on it, too. His parents had no idea what to do.
1: There was denial, quite honestly, at the very beginning of that.
2: That's true.
1: We became desperate going from psychiatrist to psychiatrist and Eric being rejected as a patient. What do we do? And we're not giving up on him.
3: Eventually, Eric's most recent psychiatrist, the one who had fired him as a patient for being too difficult to treat, got on the phone with his parents and told them something shocking.
1: Do you have to have your son arrested for a low-level nonviolent offense? We were at a crossroads in our mind to where we have to do something.
2: But it was almost a relief.
1: It became a relief.
2: This is going to...
1: But it did not relieve the feeling you saw of your son being led away in handcuffs.
3: Eric was charged with trespassing. He went willingly because he believed, in his certainty, that federal assets outrank local police and that the government must need him in jail for a reason. Inside the jail, Eric was placed in solitary confinement. Not because he was dangerous in any conventional sense, because the other inmates refused to be around him.
4: The bulk of my stay while I was in jail, I was thrown in solitary specifically because all the other real scary dudes around me were like, yo, we don't want to go to sleep around Eric. We don't want to be around him. This guy is like, he's saying some wild stuff. And so I was thrown in solitary because other people didn't feel safe around me. That is how different of a person I am when I am not medicated for my symptoms, that the truly scary people are afraid of me. It's totally backwards.
3: His parents begged the jail not to release him.
2: Because Eric, he would have been released to the streets because he had no prior convictions, nothing, no arrests. There was nothing on his record ever. And they were going to release him.
3: When his parents pushed and asked what the plan was for his care upon release, the jail's response was simple.
4: Well, you know, when Eric gets out, he can panhandle. He can use that money to, you know, get meds or whatever it is he needs, and he can sleep under a bridge, which is not a discharge plan for psychosis. It's not a discharge plan for any medical condition, and definitely not a discharge plan for psychosis.
3: Then a judge heard about the case. A court liaison was sent to the solitary wing. She couldn't get into where Eric was being held. She stood on the other side and talked to him through the barrier. Eric remembers her to this day and the specific words she used.
4: Eric, you know, I'm here from the hospital and there's some energy about you at the hospital and we're just trying to figure out, you know, do you belong in jail or do you need some help? Because some people might belong in jail, but is it you? Do you need help? Is this a medical thing?
3: The court liaison went back. And what happened next changed the trajectory of Eric Smith's life.
4: I was plucked from jail and I was transferred to the San Antonio State Hospital, where I stayed for 3 months involuntarily. And after those 3 months, I was stepped down into AOT for the first time.
3: Assistant Outpatient Treatment, or AOT. He was placed in a conference room, not a courtroom. Around a table sat a psychiatrist, a social worker, a defense attorney, a court attorney, and a judge. Judge Oscar Kazin was not wearing a robe. He was there in ordinary clothes at one end of an ordinary table with a simple question. What does this person need?
4: And it was the absolute first time that I had ever seen authority used in a way that wasn't there to punish.
3: For 10 years, every doctor, every counselor, every judge had operated in a separate lane. Here, for the first time, they were all in the same room, working from the same facts towards the same goal, on Eric's behalf.
4: There was this judge talking to this treatment team for the benefit of me, And I had never had that experience before, and it really cut through the heart of things.
3: Something shifted. Not all at once, not without resistance, but something shifted.
4: I was like, you know what? I am going to take the meds.
3: Judge Kazin has sat at thousands of those tables. He has seen illness arise at every income level, every neighborhood, every family structure. He has one way of describing what it does to the people surrounding the person who is sick.
5: When mental illness strikes, it strikes anyone. It's like a dark creature coming out of a closet in the middle of the night. It is a hand grenade that goes off and the shrapnel hits everyone. It destroys. Serious mental illness, untreated mental illness, destroys the human soul that's suffering it. It knocks the family member standing next to them completely off their heels.
3: He has a particular tenderness for the parents. He has watched them arrive in his courtroom carrying something no one told them they didn't have to carry.
5: I have never met one that hasn't, in the middle of a dark night, looked up at the ceiling and stared and wondered and asked themselves, what did I do? What could I have done different? How did I cause this?
3: His answer to that question is always the same.
5: This is not your fault. Your son or daughter would be exactly in this position, whether you were an angel or the devil herself. This is not your fault.
3: And his motto, the one he tells every person who sits across from him at the table, is the clearest distillation of what the system is supposed to be for.
5: I'll tell them, you may fail the system, but I'll be damned if I let the system fail you.
3: Eric Smith's mother found her own version of that assurance, not in a courthouse, but in a phone number.
2: It was supportive for us because we know we could call. We did have Judge Kagan's phone number, and he took my call. I called many times, and he was there. I can't imagine if it hadn't been Judge Kazin.
3: Eric Smith went through the AOT program 3 times.
5: To get to where they need to be, Eric was not an immediate success, all right? He went through my program a couple times. We had to keep pulling him back and getting him to a point where wellness became his habit. But he's an example of many.
4: My parents essentially forced to wear de facto hats of like pharmacist, social worker, psychiatrist, counselor, because society just wasn't prepared to meet my needs. And so my parents were forced into this position that nothing they could do could really help until AOT came into my life.
3: Eric Smith does not describe what happened to him as a miracle. He describes it as a consequence of a system that, at a critical moment, chose to treat him as a person rather than a problem. I'm Josiah Winnell in Abilene.
6: You know, systems often respond to crises, rarely getting ahead of them. Episode 5 of Minds on Trial asks a hard question about what has to change about the approach to mental health before someone reaches that crisis point. That's next week on the Texas Standard.
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0: From the Texas Newsroom, I'm Tom Perumian. Three people are confirmed dead, several others injured after a massive fire and explosion at a residential building in the Oak Cliff area of Dallas. The damage is believed to have taken place after a contractor hit a gas line. Dallas Fire and Rescue Public Information Officer Jason Evans became emotional while describing the scene.
1: To see a building completely destroyed like that, there are a number of things that come to mind. And one of the things you have to consider that we as first responders, that there are a number of things that we are before we are first responders. And that is, excuse me. And that, you know, we're parents.
0: The National Transportation Safety Board is sending a team to aid in the investigation. The U.S. Customs and Immigration Services issuing a policy memo stating that immigrants who are in the United States seeking green cards must return to their home countries to apply, except in extraordinary circumstances. Houston immigration attorney Ali Zakaria says the policy will create even more backlog in the courts.
2: Now you're adding people who are legally eligible to get a green card in this category. It might be years before these cases are resolved in immigration court or in federal court.
0: Zakaria says the memo shuts down the legal immigration process for people from nearly 40 countries. A group of students from Houston had an eventful end-of-the-year field trip after the roller coaster they were in got stuck high over the pier in Galveston. Casey Escobar was in line for the roller coaster when he heard a loud noise.
3: And then the operators were like looking at it, they were like, oh, boom, boom, they like working it out. And then it didn't come down. So they were like, oh. So yeah, they were like, oh. And then boom, they were like, oh, can y'all please get out this way? And we were like, why? He's like, oh, the ride's malfunctioning. It'll be up soon. Oh. Right? Not anytime soon, apparently.
0: It took firefighters 4 hours to get them down. There were some tense moments for two Texas students competing in the finals of last night's Scripps National Spelling Bee. Houston sixth grader Logan Bailey finished in the top five before missing a word.
4: Quinkatoo. Q-U-I-N-K-E-T-U-B-E. Quinkatoo.
0: That audio is courtesy of the Scripps National Spelling Bee. 13-year-old Avishka Dudala from Prosper finished in sixth place. I'm Tom Perumian in the Texas Newsroom.
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6: It's the Texas Standard. I'm Laura Rice. The Trump administration's immigration crackdown has resulted in the detentions of tens of thousands of people. There's evidence those folks might not be properly watched and cared for, as a new investigation by the Associated Press finds an alarming number of ICE detainees have committed suicide. Ryan Foley covers national news for the Associated Press and was part of this investigative team. Ryan, welcome to the Texas Standard.
7: Thank you for having me.
6: You've tracked what you've determined is a spike in suicides among ICE detainees. When did this begin?
7: This really began 14 months ago. In April 2025 is the first suicide that we found during the Trump administration, and it's steadily grown since then. So there have been 10 confirmed suicide deaths of ICE detainees since April 2025, so over 14 months. And for some context, historically, ICE has often had zero or one suicide deaths per year. And to have a spike of 10 over 14 months is notable.
6: There have been a big increase in detainees, though. I mean, does the spike match the rate at which more people have been brought into ICE custody?
7: No, this far exceeds the growth in the detainee population, which, you know, has gone up around 50% since President Trump took office, from around 40,000 ICE detainees on any given day to around 60,000. The increase in suicides is exponentially larger than that.
6: I mean, it would probably be really hard to determine exactly why this increase is happening and looking at each individual case. But what did you hear from experts about what they think might be contributing?
7: Yeah, we talked to some experts who have studied these issues for a long time and even advised ICE on how to prevent detainee deaths. And one of the things they said is that there appears to be big problems with how they screen detainees when they arrive at a new ICE detention facility. Those screenings are supposed to take place within 12 hours and determine what medical and mental health needs detainees have. And we found some evidence that in some cases, those were not happening in a timely fashion. Those have also been a challenge due to language barriers. Often nurses are using handheld translation devices to try to communicate with detainees. The experts we spoke to said there's also an indication that when those screenings are handled properly, you know, it does pick up some red flags. The follow-up care might not be arriving on time, might not be delivered well. And we found some indications of that where people had asked for mental health treatment and did not get that, at least not in a timely fashion, before their deaths.
6: Where are these suicide deaths happening?
7: These deaths happened really across ICE's sprawling detention network. So they're happening in large detention facilities that are operated by ICE's private contractors, the GEO Group and CoreCivic. They're happening in county jails that have, you know, recently signed up to be detention facilities for ICE. And one of the cases happened in a federal prison that works with ICE.
6: Well, your story is not just about numbers, but about people. Is there a story in particular that you brought to light in this reporting that really sticks with you?
7: Yes, we focused on the case of Brian Rayo Garzon, who was the first suicide death that we recorded back in April of 2025 at a county jail in Missouri. And he was a 27-year-old man who was from Columbia. His case shows a lot of the shortcomings that the experts were talking about. So when he arrived at the jail, it took about 35 hours for him to get that initial screening. At that screening, he asked for mental health treatment and said he was anxious. And they tried to schedule him an appointment for days later. It was canceled the first time because of lack of staff, according to the records we reviewed. It was rescheduled for a couple days after that, and then it was canceled by then because he had contracted the coronavirus. Mm. And so after he was ill with COVID-19, he was placed into medical isolation, and that appeared to weigh heavily on him. He had been making nightly phone calls to his mother. When he was moved into medical isolation, he was not allowed to make those calls. In his final hours, he wrote some notes in Spanish to the guards begging to get in touch with his mother, saying, "She's worried about me. They haven't been in contact for 4 days." And, you know, they found him unresponsive shortly thereafter.
6: Ryan Foley was part of the investigative team on this story for the Associated Press. Ryan, thank you so much.
7: Thanks for having me.
6: If you or someone you know is in crisis, the National Suicide Hotline is available to call or text. The number is 988.
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0: This is the Texas Standard. I'm Laura Rice. Adrian Palicki has had a long, close connection to Austin storytelling, from filming Friday Night Lights around Central Texas to more recent projects rooted in a distinctly Austin mix of character, grit, and humor. Now she returns as the cast and creators of Friday Night Lights reunite for a 20th anniversary celebration at the ATX Television Festival on Friday, May 29th. Friday Night Lights is a series that never really stopped for many, with its fictional community of Dillon, Texas, still feeling very real for a lot of viewers. And Palicki is also developing a documentary about the show while continuing to build new work across film and TV. Adrian Palicki, welcome to the Texas Standard.
1: Thank you so much for having me.
0: 20 years.
1: Can you believe it? I can't, actually.
0: How have you changed? How's your life changed since those Friday Night Light days?
1: Well, I mean, Friday Night Lights itself changed my life, I think. You know, as far as my work is concerned, I found my home in Austin 20 years ago and stayed. That show literally made me a better actor. It created a home and a family, and I went from being the girl in the bikini to actually being taken seriously as an actress.
0: Well, Friday Night Lights really has this unusually deep hold on people with lines like Texas forever and clear eyes, full hearts, can't lose, still quoted like scripture. What's it been like for you to live with a project that carries this like long tail emotional weight?
1: I think it feels amazing. And I don't think any, like, as an actor, you're lucky to get this once. You know, I don't ever foresee having it again because it was just lightning in a bottle. The fact that, you know, young girls are still coming up to me right now and saying that they've gone to college because of Tyra, or they're in college because of Tyra. The fact that these, like, you know, these teenagers or 20-year-olds, they're still watching the show for the first time. I feel like that is something that it is a timeless show. And I think that's also rare.
0: Do you keep in touch with folks, or is this reunion going to be like so strange to see some of these people who you haven't kept up with so much?
1: Some people I keep in touch with. I mean, Kyle lives here in Austin. Connie's one of my best friends still. She's like a sister, and she's in and out of town. And then Jesse as well. But some people I haven't, you know, like I haven't seen Gaius in forever. I haven't seen Amy in forever. So it's going to be really, really special to see people. I've seen Kadams quite a bit, but it's just a special group, and we're going to have the best time.
0: What do you think is going to surface? I mean, the characters or the people you were back then, or something else when you're all back together?
1: Probably. I mean, we took the city by storm. We got in some trouble. I don't remember leaving Cedar Door more than once. So there's that, you know, so we'll probably get a little rowdy. I mean, it just happens. Yeah. Scott Porter will start beatboxing out of nowhere. That always happens. I think it's just going to be fun and just family.
0: I think a big part of the show's legacy is how it treated its young ensemble. What do you remember about the level of talent that that show had assembled at that stage of your career?
1: You know, everybody kind of came up on that show, even though Connie and Kyle, you know, had been working for quite a while. You know, that made everybody like a household name. And I think getting to work with that level of talent, which I have to give Linda Lowy, who was our casting director, and Peter Berg for handpicking everybody, to ultimately be able to improv and go with the flow. And it was like an acting class every episode. They pretty much just go like at the Collette House. Here's a room. Go. There were no marks. You know, three handheld cameras on you at all time. One film rolls out. They keep shooting. You never cut. It allows you to go to places you've never been emotionally. And it actually, as a young actor, helped me to use my instincts, which, again, you don't get a lot of. A lot of times you feel like a puppet, you know, being told what to do. And this was like, no, go, do it. And again, I just think that's very, very special. I think that's what made the show special too.
0: You're working on a documentary now? This is amazing. Tell me about the idea behind this project and what you want to accomplish with it.
1: Well, so two gentlemen, Sean and Lee, they contacted me. Now, they've done a lot of docu-series. They're like, we're working on the Friday Night Lights thing, and we have mutual friends and doc. And I was like, I need to be involved. It's such a special part of my life. And again, living in Austin, it's like that never stopped for me. So it's really exciting. And we're going to actually have our first interviews during this festival. And part of the docuseries will be the festival, and it will probably end with a 20-year reunion. So it's going to be very, very special.
0: What is the story that you want to tell with the documentary? Are you still kind of figuring it out as you start these interviews?
1: The story is how this was created and how it became so special, and the people that involved in it, the creativity, and how it actually did change. It changed television. You know, it was a very special show, that documentary style. You know, we would wrap before 3. Connie, Kyle, and I would be at Guero's at 3 o'clock in an afternoon on a Tuesday because we would wrap before like 3 p.m. It's crazy. So I think it's just like telling that story and the people that went into it, the football players that went into it, real life football players, you know, going from school to school, talking to, you know, the high school and talking to teenagers. Cause, you know, you have to remember we weren't teenagers when we did that show.
0: Still young, I mean, people though.
1: Jesse and Amy were teenagers, but everybody else was not. So it was, I don't know, again, it was just very special. So we're going to tell that story. We're going to, you know, show the humanity of it, and we're going to show the relationships in it.
0: Shifting gears, I want to ask you about another project of yours, Due West, which is stepping into a very different kind of Texas story, contemporary, political, and grounded in geography and access. What pulled you toward that project right now?
1: You know, Caitlin Miller, who is one of the founders of ATX TV Festival, her husband, Evan Miller, is like a brother to me. And she, Emily, Evan, myself, kind of put this thing together. Evan wrote and directed a beautiful film about a woman traveling through West Texas trying to get help. And I believe that it's very, very important for this time. You know, it's about a gal who needs to get an abortion. And honestly, the society that backs her, and it's a beautiful, beautiful story. And I was just so honored when Evan brought this to me. He and Hardy, his writing partner, had actually written the character for myself. And so, again, it was one of those things where I was like, this is a story that needs to be told. It's a conversation piece. Now, when we've showed this, either side of the line have come together to have a conversation. It's, again, it's a life story. And the way that I viewed her, the woman, is that what if Tyra didn't go to college? Hmm. This is probably where she would be in her life. And so there is an actual parallel with the two. And that's kind of where I found that character. And Evan and I had discussed that in detail, obviously. But that was the first movie I ever produced. And obviously I got the bug, and I'm so excited that we finally got distribution. And, you know, July 28th, it will be streaming. So hopefully people can watch Due West at home all around the globe.
0: Adrian Palicki, along with the cast and creators of Friday Night Lights, is celebrating the 20th anniversary of the show's premiere tonight as part of ATX Television Festival. Adrian, thank you so much for joining us on the Texas Standard.
1: Thank you so much for having me, Laura.
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0: This is Sean Petrie with the Typewriter Rodeo, and we are a group of friends who type poems on the spot on whatever topics people want. The Ocean, for listener Maya. Step in, just one toe swirling with the sand and tiny, tiny shells. What is their story? Yes, the shells, but also each grain, sparkling with its time in the sun. Let it drift over your big toe. You can almost hear it laughing. What a ride! And maybe it came from the deep, dark depths, rode the back of a shark, got spewed by an underwater volcano. Maybe it spent some time as a statue back in ancient Rome, or centuries before there were even cities. And now it has found its way here, dancing on your big toe. Isn't it all such a glorious journey? This is Sean Petrie, and you're on Texas Standard Time.
1: You can hear the Typewriter Rodeo every Friday here on The Standard. Got a suggestion for a custom poem of your own? Send it on over. You just might hear it on the radio. But now it's time for the week that was in Texas politics. Jasper Scherer is politics editor for the Texas Tribune. Been a big week, Jasper. Welcome back.
2: Yeah, thanks for having me.
1: Yeah, lots changed since we last spoke. Late last week, Ken Paxton got an endorsement from President Donald Trump, and as Tuesday revealed, the GOP Senate primary runoff against John Cornyn wasn't even close. How much do you think that Trump endorsement mattered to Paxton's victory?
2: Yeah, you know, I think it ended up being about a 28-point margin, and I don't think you can chalk up, you know, all 28 points to Trump, but I think what this did is, you know, the endorsement probably helped push the margin to this kind of epic blowout that I to me, it sort of solidified, you know, it was kind of the death knell for the idea that, you know, somebody kind of running in the mold of Cornyn, who's, you know, more of a Chamber of Commerce type Republican, can, you know, reasonably go up head to head with somebody like Ken Paxton, who's just, I think, clearly more aligned with where the Republican Party is at right now.
1: You know, Cornyn, he's an epic fundraiser, or has been. I think Cornyn raised tens of millions more than Paxton during the primary, and he still lost. Does that point to something not altogether told about money in politics here?
2: Yeah, I think it shows that, you know, the limit does exist to what money can do. I mean, the other way to look at this is Cornyn, you know, spent tens of millions leading up to the March 3rd primary, and he ended up finishing a surprising first place in that race. And also, you know, you're looking at some of the congressional races in Texas where the candidates are much less well known to the electorate, and pretty much all of those races, the candidate who was getting the big bucks from the outside groups ended up pulling it out. Obviously, money still speaks, especially in Texas, where it costs a lot of money to run such a big state. But if there's a structural advantage like Paxton had built in, you know, there's only so far it can take you.
1: Well, I guess speaking more broadly, Republicans have a structural advantage over Democrats. And as we've mentioned constantly, it's been a few decades since the Democrats won statewide office in Texas. Meanwhile, Democrat James Tallarico, big fundraising boost this week. How much do you think that matters, and how big are we talking?
2: Yeah, I mean, he got $3 million, you know, in the immediate aftermath of Paxton's win being solidified. You know, I think one thing that was talked about in the Republican primary was this argument from Cornyn that Tallarico is a really strong fundraiser, Paxton not so much, so that could create problems for Republicans. You know, I think you'll see the money come. Paxton's not going to be strapped for cash, but what could matter is, you know, if that money's getting diverted from other states like, you know, Maine, Alaska, where Republicans need it. So, you know, that's just something to watch, kind of the whole chessboard in November.
1: Hey, you can dig in deeper on these stories over at texastribune.org. That's where Jasper Scherer is, politics editor. Jasper, have a great weekend, and thanks for joining us.
2: Thanks, David. You too.
1: And you are listening to the Texas Standard. We'll be right back.
3: Texas Republicans didn't just nominate a Senate candidate this week. They may have marked the end of an era. I'm Wells Dunbar with the Texas Standard. For more than two decades, John Cornyn represented the old model of Texas Republican power. Institutional, conservative, but careful. A senator who climbed through the courts, party machinery, and Senate leadership. But this week, that kind of Republicanism collided head-on with something else entirely.
4: I've said throughout this race that I trust the voters of Texas, and they've made their decision, and I must respect it.
3: Even in defeat, Cornyn sounded like a Republican from a past political age, measured, procedural, and deferential to the party itself.
4: I've spent most of my time in the Senate building the Republican Party in Texas and in the U.S. Senate, and I've always supported the Republican ticket, and I intend to do so again in this general election.
3: But this primary wasn't really about seniority or legislative influence. It was about allegiance, specifically allegiance to one man and the movement dominating Texas GOP politics, something Ken Paxton made very clear on election night.
5: And then there's one person who I think you might know. President Donald J. Trump. When everyone in Washington told him to abandon me and abandon the people of Texas, he didn't listen. Instead, he gave his complete and total endorsement. Yeah. President Trump is...
3: And almost immediately after claiming victory, Paxton pivoted toward November and Democrat James Tallarico.
5: My opponent is the most extreme radical the Democrats have ever nominated.
3: Democrats, meanwhile, see opportunity in all this. Paxton enters the general election beloved by the base, but carrying years of legal controversy and political baggage, something Tallarico seems eager to capitalize on.
6: Something just happened in Texas. The most corrupt politician in America just became the Republican nominee for the United States Senate.
3: What happened Tuesday and what comes next wasn't necessarily a verdict from Texas as a whole. It was a verdict from the most motivated corners of the Republican base. The voters now steering not just the party's future, but potentially the state's political direction, too. Something Cornyn was quick to point out.
4: In this runoff election, approximately 8% of registered voters made their voices heard. And of that 8% who voted, roughly 60% said they were ready for a different direction.
3: Cornyn's era is over. What replaces it, and how durable it proves to be, is about to become the biggest political story in Texas. I'm Wells Dunbar, and this is The Talk of Texas.
1: Big thanks to Renee Chavez and Texas Standard Mission Control Room this week. Renee filling in for our technical director, Casey Cheek, behind the big screen. Alas, the Eagle has landed for this Friday. We'll be back here on the air on Monday. Got a basketball game to get through between now and then. Go Spurs, go! You can keep up with the news all weekend long. 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

Coleman Hawkins got it in him one day to stray from the jazz norm, and he helped open the door for a new style of music. You're on The Soundbeat. Hawkins played tenor sax, which wasn't really recognized as a jazz instrument until he made it one. Body and Soul, heard here from 1939, signaled a stylistic change in jazz. The improvisation throughout the song simply hadn't been recorded in the genre. The end result? Bebop, a form of jazz dependent on improvisation and a snappy pace.

0: Hawkins directly influenced the greats that followed soon after. Thelonious Monk, Dizzy Gillespie, and Miles Davis all backed him at some point. 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I'm Brett Barry.
1: 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Oh, we got that. 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I'm Christian McBride. 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
2: Live from NPR News in Washington, I'm Windsor Johnston. President Trump says he's meeting with top advisors to make a final decision on Iran. The comments come after reports that negotiators had reached a tentative framework for a possible agreement over Iran's nuclear program. In a post on social media, Trump outlined issues including shipping through the Strait of Hormuz and the future of

the very artistic touch of Brad Meldow at the keyboard. His beautiful interpretation of Paul Simon, Still Crazy After All These Years, with him Larry Grenadier on bass and Jorge Rossi playing drums. Thanks for listening to Jazz with me. I'm Jana Lee Ross, and you can get in touch anytime and let us know what you love about jazz. 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

Live at Yoshi's in Oakland in 2000, Pat Martino, the guitar wizard, playing Catch. Joey DeFrancesco with him on organ and Billy Hart on drums. Before that, East of the Sun and West of the Moon from Intimacy Calling, Standards Volume 2 from Wynton Marsalis. Kicked off the set with I Just Can't Fool Myself, written by Ray Brown, and that is Ray Brown laying down the bass from his collaboration with Milt Jackson. They led an all-star big band. I'm Jana Lee Ross. Thanks for listening to Jazz With Me.

inside the county line. Shaking at the doorsteps of this life I left behind. Back to old forgotten places. Half remember names and faces.

The tune Sweet Rain from a lovely record recorded in 1968 with Gary Burton on vibes and Stefan Grappelli playing violin. The record is called Paris Encounter. And before that, live in Paris, Shirley Horn, L.A. Breakdown. Great tune. Great Shirley. Her record called I Love You Paris, recorded in the early 90s, and Paris seems to love her back, that's for sure. And 1963, Dexter Gordon from his record called Our Man in Paris. Willow Weep for Me, really classic record with Bud Powell on piano, Pierre Michelot on bass, and Kenny Clark on drums. I'm Jana Lee Ross. Thanks for listening to Jazz with me.

That's called Fungo, written by Russ Freeman and Andre Previn at the piano, live at the Jazz Standard with David Fink on bass. I'm Jana Lee Ross. Thanks so much for listening to Jazz with me. 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

Dexter Gordon in 1963, blowing the Gershwin tune, Our Love Is Here to Stay, with him Bud Powell on piano, Pierre Michelotte on bass, and Kenny Clark playing drums. Thanks for listening to Jazz with me. I'm Jana Lee Ross, and you can get in touch anytime at jazznetwork@wfmt.com.

Terrific vocalist from Canada, Ms. Holly Cole, singing that Rodgers and Hart tune. Before that, Speak Low, going way back, a tune written by Kurt Vile. And that's Kevin Eubanks on guitar live at Bradley's. Thanks for listening to Jazz.

the Thelonious Monk tune Ruby My Dear and Kevin Mahogany singing those lyrics with the T.S. Monk Big Band. T.S. Monk, great drummer, leader of that band, and Thelonious Monk just happened to be his dad. Before that, Monk himself playing Blue Monk. The classic quartet of Charlie Rowles on sax, Butch Warren on bass, and Frankie Dunlop on drums, recorded in 1963. I'm Jana Lee Ross. Thanks for listening to Jazz with Me, and we'll let Wynton Marsalis play us out with a Monk tune. This is Green Chimneys, live from the House of Tribes.

0: Wynton Marsalis live at the House of Tribes in New York City. That was recorded in 2005, the Thelonious Monk tune, Green Chimneys. I'm Jenna Lee Ross. Thanks for listening to Jazz with Me.
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2: From WHYY in Philadelphia, this is Fresh Air. I'm David Bean Cooley. Today, we remember the great jazz saxophonist Sonny Rollins. He died Monday at the age of 95. He was known for his improvisation and technique, his full-bodied sound that could erupt into grunts and brays, and his love of songs. He said of improvising,
3: "When I'm actually on the stage and performing, the optimum condition is not to think. I just want the music to play itself. I don't want to have to think about it. If I have to think about what I'm doing, then the moment is already gone."
2: We'll listen to our 1994 interview with Sonny Rollins. Also, jazz historian Kevin Whitehead has an appreciation. And film critic Justin Chang tells us about the films at Cannes. First, the news.
4: Live from NPR News in Washington, I'm Windsor Johnston. A federal judge is temporarily blocking the Trump administration's nearly $1.8 billion fund for people who claim they were targets of politicized prosecutions. NPR's Ryan Lucas reports the decision is in response to a lawsuit filed by a legal advocacy group.
5: In a two-page order, U.S. District Judge Leonie Brinkema bars the Justice Department from taking any further action to create the so-called anti-weaponization fund, including transferring money to the fund, considering any claims, or making any payments out of it. This temporary pause is necessary, the judge says, in order to give the court time for a full briefing from both sides on the legal arguments before any funds are irreversibly paid out. The fund was created as part of a settlement agreement between the Justice Department and President Trump, who in return dropped his lawsuit against the IRS over his leaked tax returns. The fund has faced intense backlash from Democrats, as well as many Republicans. Ryan Lucas, NPR News, Washington.
4: Israel says it's planning to expand its control over Gaza. NPR's Aya Betraoui reports the plan would increase the territory under Israeli control from roughly two-thirds of Gaza to about 70%.
6: There's still no international peacekeeping force in Gaza and no disarmament agreement with Hamas. Instead, Israeli assassinations of Hamas commanders has ramped up, and Palestinian families say Israeli-backed local militias have pushed them to relocate closer to the coast. Israeli Prime Minister Benjamin Netanyahu told an audience this week about the continued push. The next step, he says, is to expand that control to 70%. He said Israel was tightening its grip on Hamas from every direction. Some members of his cabinet, like the defense minister, support displacing Palestinians from Gaza, or what they call voluntary migration. Aya Betraoui, NPR News, Dubai.
4: On Wall Street, the Dow Jones Industrial Average crossed the 51,000 mark for the first time ever today. NPR's Scott Horsley reports stocks are trading higher as crude oil prices inch down.
7: Speculators in futures markets are betting that oil will soon start flowing again through the Strait of Hormuz, but businesses that actually use oil say falling futures prices don't reflect the actual risk to supplies. ExxonMobil warned this week that physical stockpiles of oil are approaching record low levels, and unless they're replenished, oil prices could spike again in the coming weeks. AAA says retail gasoline prices in the U.S. dipped about 3 cents a gallon overnight, but the average price of $4.39 is still about $1.40 higher than before the U.S. launched its war with Iran. The U.S. trade deficit narrowed slightly last month. The Commerce Department says exports and imports both increased in April, but exports grew more. Scott Horsley, NPR News, Washington.
4: On Wall Street, the Dow was up 342 points. This is NPR.
8: Live from the Texas Newsroom, I'm Gail DeLauder. The investigation continues after three people were killed in yesterday's explosion and fire at a Dallas apartment complex. Several other people were hurt. Dallas Fire and Rescue Public Information Officer Jason Evans.
9: To see a building completely destroyed like that, there are a number of things that come to mind. And one of the things you have to consider that we as first responders, that there are a number of things that we are before we are first responders. And that is, excuse me. And that, you know, we're parents.
8: It's believed the explosion happened after a contractor hit a gas line. The victims were two women and a child. A new investigative report shows hundreds of cases where school police officers use physical force against students in Texas. The New York Times' Clara Mari told the Texas Standard it happens on a regular basis.
10: Officers in Texas schools do use physical force, do put hands on kids with you know, some degree of regularity.
8: Amari says the investigation took months to complete because there is no centralized database on how frequently officers use force against students. It's come down to a crucial Game 7 between the San Antonio Spurs and the Oklahoma City Thunder in the Western Conference Finals. The Spurs took Game 6 last night, 118-91. They'll play the deciding matchup tomorrow night with the winner going on to the NBA Finals. That game is in Oklahoma City with a 7 o'clock tip-off. I'm Gail DeLauder from the Texas Newsroom.
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2: This is Fresh Air. I'm David Bean Cooley. Tenor saxophonist Sonny Rollins died Monday. He was 95 years old. For decades, he had been hailed as the greatest living jazz musician. Today, we're going to listen to Terry's 1994 interview with Sonny Rollins. But first, we have this appreciation from jazz historian Kevin Whitehead. He says no figure in jazz was more universally revered.

Wagon Wheels, old cowboy song written for Broadway's Ziegfeld Follies of 1934. It's from the album Way Out West, an excellent introduction to a few things that made Sonny Rollins great, like how the saxophonist thrived in the bare-bones trio format, which left him fully exposed. Also, the clarity of his best improvisations. When you have as much technique as Rollins, it's easy to overdo it, but he leaves so much space, the effect is more like singing than showing off.

Wagon Wheels also speaks to Sonny Rollins' love of unlikely material. On Way Out West, he also does I'm an Old Cowhand, just as he'd recently cut There's No Business Like Show Business and How Are Things in Glockamora. And then there's his imposing, sometimes garish sound. Sonny's saxophone tone in his 1950s prime is as durable and flexible as steel-reinforced rubber, and he got plenty of mileage out of it.

And yet, with Sonny Rollins, as with Louis Armstrong, when it comes to their records, I tend to reach for the old classics, those first explosions of the creativity they'd later learn to measure out in more sensible doses to keep themselves from burning out. Sonny made it to 95 and performed into his 80s. For a guy who blazed so brightly early on, he paced himself well.

0: jazz historian Kevin Whitehead. Coming up, we listen to Terry's 1994 interview with Sonny Rollins. This is Fresh Air.
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0: This is Fresh Air. Today, we're remembering the great tenor saxophonist and improviser Sonny Rollins. He died Monday at the age of 95. Sonny Rollins started recording in the late 1940s. Early in his career, he played with musicians who were in the pantheon of modern jazz. Charlie Parker, Bud Powell, Thelonious Monk, Miles Davis, Max Roach, and Clifford Brown. Terry Gross spoke with Sonny Rollins in 1994. They began with his tenor saxophone solo from his 1972 recording of the Hoagy Carmichael song, Skylark.

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0: That's tenor saxophonist Sonny Rollins from a live album recorded in Boston 4 days after 9/11. Rollins spoke with Terry Gross in 2005. He died Monday at the age of 95. Coming up, Justin Chang tells us about the films he saw at Cannes. This is Fresh Air.
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0: This is Fresh Air. The Cannes Film Festival has been a launchpad for some of the most acclaimed films in recent years, including Drive My Car, The Zone of Interest, Anora, and last year's Sentimental Value and The Secret Agent. Our film critic, Justin Chang, returned from the festival earlier this week. He says that although it wasn't a banner year for Cannes, there still were many good movies, and even a few great movies, to look forward to.
6: The first Cannes Film Festival I ever attended, in May 2006, was a deliriously star-studded affair. Penelope Cruz, Ethan Hawke, and Kirsten Dunst walked up the red-carpeted steps. Future Oscar hopefuls like Volver, Babel, and Marie Antoinette competed for the Palme d'Or, the festival's top prize. There were world premieres of blockbusters like The Da Vinci Code and X-Men: The Last Stand. Terrible movies, but great photo ops. And near the end of the festival, I walked into a film I knew nothing about called Pan's Labyrinth and emerged knowing I'd seen a classic. This year's Cannes kicked off with a 20th anniversary screening of Pan's Labyrinth, but otherwise there wasn't much of that 2006-era razzle-dazzle. The major Hollywood studios tightened their belts and stayed home, perhaps with still fresh memories of the stinging Cannes reception for the last Indiana Jones movie back in 2023. But there were stars here and there. Demi Moore and Stellan Skarsgård were on this year's jury. Adam Driver and Miles Teller showed up for the world premiere of James Gray's terrific 1986 set crime drama, Paper Tiger, in which they play brothers who unwisely go into business with the Russian mob. Driver and Teller are outstanding, and Scarlett Johansson is heartbreakingly good as a family member forced to deal with the fallout. Paper Tiger deserved a prize, but it left the festival empty-handed. Instead, the jury awarded the Palme d'Or to the gripping and sometimes infuriating small-town drama, Fjord. It's the second Palme win for the Romanian filmmaker Cristian Mungiu. He won his first in 2007 for the movie 4 months, 3 weeks, and 2 days. In Fjord, Sebastian Stan and Renata Reinsve are almost unrecognizable as an evangelical Christian couple who have recently moved from Romania to a small Norwegian town with their 5 children. In this scene, they sing a hymn with their church friends.

0: Queen Elizabeth's reign lasted more than 70 years. When she died at 96, her firstborn son took over at the age of 73. But those are ceremonial roles. Keir Starmer was 61 when he was elected 2 years ago, and the average age of members of parliament in the UK is the late 40s. That is a decade younger than the average in our Congress. And our president is about to turn 80 after winning the White House back from an 82-year-old Joe Biden. If the United States was once a young upstart nation, today it is a nation run by and increasingly for old people. From KERA in Dallas, this is Think. I'm Chris Boyd. The fancy word for a system where the balance of power rests with elders is gerontocracy. There is a great deal of evidence to show it's been bad for the country overall, but as my guest will tell us, it should be possible to more evenly distribute power and wealth across generations in the United States without punishing old people or playing into the okay boomer disrespect for seniors. Samuel Moyne is Kent Professor of Law and History at Yale University and author of Gerontocracy in America, How the Old Are Hoarding Power and Wealth and What to Do About It. His adapted essay from the book for Harper's is titled The Old Guard. Sam, welcome to Think.
1: Thanks so much for having me.
0: Okay, just before we get too far into this, you and I are both members of Gen X. We will soon be in that category of people considered old. You are not anti-senior citizen.
1: Not at all. I mean, that would be some version of self-hatred pretty soon. And, you know, I want to age, you know, just as long as I can. And I actually think we should be more generous to older Americans than we are collectively. But as you said, there's a problem, which is that the extension of our lives has meant that more and more power is accreting to older and older people. And so the question is, how do we take care of old people and give them their due respect while making sure that they're not too powerful relative to everyone else?
0: Yeah, we will explain in time. It sounds counterintuitive that on the one hand, we want certain amounts of power to be taken from control by old people, and yet we want to possibly be more generous. We'll explain that in a few minutes. But to explain, you know, how we got to now, when you write that many of our politicians today are dangerously old, what do you mean by that?
1: Well, a couple of things. I mean, I think this is the thing I say that is shocking, because we've all collectively lived through the kind of drama or melodrama of Joe Biden's second candidacy and his ultimate decision to hand over the reins to someone who would have been 60 had she been elected, Kamala Harris. And, you know, what was at stake there was in part the threat of cognitive decline, that not just politicians, but older people in general eventually, you know, might be subject to if they live longer and longer, as all of us are doing. But then there's a second risk, which is, I think, less appreciated, which is that the risk of representational unfairness. And, you know, we're not only defined by age, and, you know, older people think a lot of different things, but we're defined in part by our age and our generational experiences and our life experiences. And so there's something wrong when we have a Congress or a political class, including judges, who are just so old relative to the populace. And when there are so few younger people in our Congress or other, you know, political bodies.
0: Yeah, something you discovered when you were researching this is that older voters are less likely to vote for taxes and programs meant to achieve social goals at all levels of society.
1: That's right. Really, if you look across the data that social scientists have collected, it turns out that there are kind of trends. And older people aren't uniform, but they tend to believe certain things. And they tend to, you know, not be voting for the medium or long-term future, naturally, because they're not as likely to see it as everyone else. So when we think about concerns like, environmental degradation, Older voters are the least interested in facing it and repairing it. When it comes to the education of children, at least those who aren't the grandchildren of older people, that's also a concern, that older people tend to rank low on their list of priorities. And the effects, I think, have been pretty massive because, the era of an aging electorate has been one of tax revolts, and the consequences I think are pretty great, not just for education but for all sorts of other things, the building of infrastructure, the building of housing, and so we do need to take seriously that an aging electorate will do less for the medium or long term future than a younger electorate.
0: This shift to gerontocracy has not happened overnight. You raise the idea that maybe we weren't worried about this until recently because we tend to hold this belief, perhaps a bias, that elderly politicians will be especially benevolent as public servants. Is there evidence of that?
1: Well, there's some. And, again, I think that there's a lot of selfishness all around. So it's not like anyone should ever think that older people are uniquely short-sighted. But, I guess, what stands out to me after reading a lot about this subject is that, for a long time, really for most of human history, older men were in charge of everything. And they were admired and esteemed because they were seen to have experience and wisdom, maybe be closer to death and therefore ancestors whom we were all trying to emulate. And it is an amazing fact that across space and time, every culture looks up to elders. And so it's natural that ours would do the same. It's just that that admiration doesn't always fit the facts. As we were just discussing, it just doesn't turn out to be the case that older people are systematically more interested in the kind of common good than those who aren't as old. And I think that's, in part because as we age, we're more interested in conservation in the small C sense. We're interested in keeping what we have, what we've acquired over a lifetime, maybe dispensing it to loved ones, but maybe, waiting before doing so. And so I think at the largest scale, I think we should be worried that the older the population, the more kind of conservation and repetition it's likely to be in society. And so I don't want to say that selfishness, but it does have an effect on whether we change for the sake of the future we might need to achieve, especially to stave off festering problems like environmental degradation.
0: President Trump recently has been caught on camera appearing to doze off at public events. I will stress that, the White House says he's closing his eyes to concentrate, or that he is taking very, very long blinks rather than sleeping. But I am curious if you think, Sam, that there's a reason why President Trump, who turns 80 next month, has mostly been able to kind of dodge allegations that he might be past his prime when he was so effective at leveling them against former President Joe Biden.
1: It's a really good question, and I don't have an easy answer. I think part of the reason is that precisely when Biden was seen by millions of Americans to falter, Democrats like me, often try to say, well, Trump's as subject to the same decline, and it just was visibly not true. And so the fact that that got burned in a lot of people's memory means they're now might worry that people are being opportunistic in attacking Trump's senior moments. I think he has some. I think anyone in that job, no matter whether you're 60 or 80, is going to have a lot of, sleepless nights and a lot of difficulty staying awake during some, less important press conferences or speeches. However, I do think it's legitimate to ask about a politician's age, because at once you're, you know, at that moment in life, you are subject to, you know, medical reversals, possible, you know, like the cognitive decline, and it should be very legitimate to monitor our politicians, who in turn have an enormous incentive, as Trump certainly has, to hide the truth about his medical situation. So, you know, I don't think that he's as you know, far gone in any way. I mean, the evidence that he's high functioning is, I think, you know, too massive. However, I also think the fact that we know so little about his medical history and medical situation now all gives rise, with his age, to legitimate questions about how he's doing from day to day, week to week, year to year.
0: So the Constitution sets very clear limits of minimum ages that you have to be in order to be elected to the House or the Senate or the White House. Why didn't the founders foresee the problem of needing an age limit on the other end?
1: I think there's two main answers. One is that, you know, people died much younger for most of human history. And really, gerontocracy in its modern form is unthinkable, absent the extraordinary extension of life that Americans, like many people around the globe, have experienced in the last century. And so you might say that there were age and term limits that nature once imposed on politicians. Now, that doesn't mean there weren't old men or old politicians. The Bible says there were. And, you know, Ben Franklin was a high functioning octogenarian, but it's just that there were many fewer older people, both absolutely and relatively. And so it was just less of a concern. And then there's the second reason, which is that I think our founders were gerontocrats in establishing those age minima for federal office. That's to say, saying that, you know, the president had to be 35. And senators 30 and representatives 25, they were actually excluding a massive proportion of the population, like up to 80% of the population. And then they did something else, which is say that there's no age limit to judicial office. Judges, according to Article 3 of the Constitution, have life tenure and they cannot be removed. And that wasn't just an accident either, because Alexander Hamilton in the Federalist Papers has to contend with the then rule in New York State that judges had to retire. And he said, no, we need old politicians because they are conservative with a small c. If you care about political stability, it's better to have older people, in this case, older men in power. And so there were fewer of them, but our founders really thought it was essential to have the oldest form of government in the books, which was gerontocracy. And it's not an accident that they then actually named one of our branches of government after old men. That's, of course, the Senate. Which is comes from the Latin word senex, or old man. And so I guess my answer is there were fewer old men, but our founders wanted them to be powerful.
0: My guest is Samuel Moyne, Kent Professor of Law and History at Yale University and author of Gerontocracy in America, How the Old Are Hoarding Power and Wealth and What to Do About It. We'll be right back.

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0: This is Think. I'm Chris Boyd. Today we're talking about the accumulation of power among older Americans, sometimes at the expense of younger generations. My guest, Samuel Moyne, is Kent Professor of Law and History at Yale University and author of Gerontocracy in America, How the Old Are Hoarding Power and Wealth and What to Do About It. He's also got the cover story in Harper's on the same subject. It's called The Old Guard. Sam, you note in the piece that at least half of the 30 House Democrats who are currently over the age of 75 are running for re-election this year. Does that suggest, you know, that these folks keep running and keep winning, that maybe voters are not bothered by the ages of their lawmakers?
1: Well, that's one possible explanation, but we know that basically if you gain a seat in the House especially, but even the Senate, that you're enormously likely to be able to keep it. That's called the advantages of incumbency. And there are a lot of reasons, you know, why that is. Some of them good. We've seen these folks in office. They're at least, you know, the devil we know. They also have the funding and networks usually to kind of stay in office really as long as they'd like. Since, as you mentioned, the Constitution doesn't let us add age maxima, like an upper threshold for how long you can serve or even term limits, to federal offices. And so I guess I'm skeptical. And we know that like way more than 50% of Americans when polled, no matter what they do on election day, believe in age limits for politicians. But then there's another big fact, which I dwell on it at very great length in the book version of this approach, which is to say, actually, it turns out the voters are old, too. Mm. And it might not even matter that much how old the politicians are if older people control our elections to the remarkable extent they do. And so one big reason older people are able to stay in office is that old people are voting them in. I think we should be very concerned about both the advantages of incumbency and the fact that what Americans want when you ask them in polls, which is a more age-diverse crew of political leaders, they can't get because really the deck is stacked in favor of them staying as long as they'd like, unless, like Jerry Nadler or Nancy Pelosi, they decide to retire rather than die in office as an

0: get into the trend of the ages at which people vote? I mean, in this country, everyone who is 18 and, you know, a citizen in good standing and registers to vote and is, you know, has a right to vote. Why is it, you know, whose fault is it if, you know, the 21-year-olds are not voting at the same rate as the 77-year-olds?
1: Well, I think that's a very good question. I'm not at all trying to, you know, like, you know, exempt younger people from blame for not doing the very little that's required to get themselves to the polling place. On the other hand, maybe we should think more like systemically. You know, it's also true, not just that older people vote, you know, at higher rates than younger people up until the very, you know, oldest of voters. It's also true that white Americans vote more regularly than Americans of color. And in light of that statistic, I think few of us are going to say, well, it must be that, you know, people who happen to have one skin color care more about politics and democracy than others. Rather, we think that, well, maybe there are like deeper reasons why we have this effect. And I can think of a few. So for one thing, we often have very serious registration requirements to vote. And of course, those penalize the more mobile amongst us who are always younger. If you have a secure residence, you're likelier to be able to register and then not have to re-register just to vote in the next election. And then, you know, think about who is either retired or powerful enough in their workplace to be able to leave work for the couple of hours it's going to take, or go to the polling place on your own terms. And so those are ways in which our rules actually affect younger people. I'm not trying to say they should take more responsibility, but I am trying to say that maybe we should look at the voting system as a system and figure out why it is that we're not able to get younger people as interested in it. I'll add two more important, you know, facts. One is that, you know, when you have a political class that's so old, younger people are not surprisingly going to be more and more alienated from it and think that they have no stake in it. And so it's easy to adopt a kind of blame game for young people without asking, well, why is it that in a gerontocracy, young people feel left out? The last thing I'll say is we have so many elections and so many political meetings, and you really do have to have so much free time in order to vote in each one. And we know that, you know, the dominance of older voters in presidential elections is real, but it gets way worse, you know, when it comes to off-cycle elections or primaries, local elections, town meetings where, you know, housing and zoning decisions are made. There you get an almost monopoly of older citizens calling the shots. And there, too, I think it's fair to say, well, when we have so many elections, that, you know, only people with a lot of free time can really have their heads in the game, maybe we should like exempt the young people from a little bit of the blame we might cast at them for not showing up.
0: So we're not fully done talking about political power, but we need to speak about economic power as well. What did you learn about the share of this country's personal wealth controlled by older versus younger people?
1: Well, I think there the statistics are quite shocking. And what I've tried to do in the magazine piece you mentioned and the book is really just to gather together all the receipts on all of these issues, like how old are our politicians? How old is our electorate? But I think the statistics turn out to be most shocking when it comes to who controls economic power. And that doesn't just include who has money, but who is holding the best jobs for how long and who controls the housing stock in a nation that is now talking a lot about a housing crisis. So it is pretty extraordinary. Now, in fairness, we would expect, since, you know, as we age, we do accumulate more

0: older people to have more than younger people, at least up until they retire and start spending down their stash. But the wealth gap that's correlated with age has really exploded in the last 50 years. Households headed by adults older than 65 improve their median net worth by 42% around the millennium, where the wealth of families of adults 18 to 34 fell in the same period by 68%. And so my conclusion is that what we call American oligarchy is actually in part oligarchy. And this has big effects, including when we're interested in democracy, because it turns out that, the average age of donors in our elections to presidential candidates, because we have privately funded elections, is also astonishingly high, and it often averaging in the 60s and 70s. CEOs are getting older, not to, cast aspersions on others, but professors like me are getting older. And the housing story is maybe the most surprising and stark, because the age group most likely to own a home in this country is the age group of 70 to 74. And those 75 and older are the second most likely group, age cohort to own a home. In 1981, the age of the median home buyer was barely 30. In 2022, it was 53. And this matters because, as I mentioned in those housing and zoning meetings, which are in local towns, only old people practically show up to block builds. And that includes new builds for senior housing. And often stay in homes accumulating equity. And so I think when you look at the economic story, it's in part just a story of unfairness, but it's also a story of the kind of foundations of political power, because the wealthier can then influence politics more than those who have less.
1: My home state of Texas is one that offers a deal to seniors who own their own homes. At the age of 65, your property tax rate is essentially frozen where it was. This comes as a great relief to people who are looking at exiting the workforce. But can you talk about the long-term effects of those policies and what we need to think about when we set them up?
0: Well, as someone approaching, old age myself, I really like the idea, of, perks for older people. And, we institutionalize those for very understandable reasons. In the Great Depression and before, older people were the worst off. They were thrown out of work if they were still working. And there was no welfare state to help them out. And there was no kind of infrastructure, for people who really had no other recourse unless they were lucky to have accumulated a lot or have family members willing to help them. I think what's most remarkable about 20th century American history in this regard is that, in part because of the Social Security program, as well as later the Medicare program from the 1960s, now senior citizens are some of the best off, and they certainly get the lion's share of federal spending. I think the amount of federal dollars spent on senior citizens compared to children is 6 or 7 to 1, depending on the year you check. And so the question is really, when we're privileging old people for very understandable reasons, who are we not privileging? And when is it the case that we're overprivileging folks? So the homestead exemption that you mentioned, is a really important example, as well as the kind of tax immunities, not just in Texas, but many other states that older people have, achieved, on their property and their homes especially. Again, it's totally understandable that if you're losing the income from your employment, you're less in position to pay tax. And that's a very good rationale for some of these policies. However, many of those who then get to claim the exemptions are extremely rich, and fewer of them are retiring. And so you're getting this phenomenon where age and class advantage end up intersecting and creating like a big new class of like older oligarchs. Now, that doesn't mean that we shouldn't take care, in fact, better care, as we've already mentioned, of those older people who aren't doing as well. But our policies have not really, you know, it kind of considered exactly how much we've advantaged older Americans, even as others, younger folks are in the prime of life, are struggling.
1: Samuel Moyne is my guest, Kent Professor of Law and History at Yale University and author of Gerontocracy in America, How the Old Are Hoarding Power and Wealth and What to Do About It. This is Think. I'm Chris Boyd. A few minutes ago, Sam, you mentioned, you know, presumably when we retire, we begin spending down whatever retirement savings we have accrued. You note in the Harper's piece that this isn't necessarily happening. Like, a lot of people who have sufficient money to get them through retirement, especially with the addition of whatever Social Security they might qualify for, people still have great anxiety about running out of money. And we have so, you know, preached over and over in this country that basically no one is coming to help you when you're old, that people are actually sort of hoarding those funds rather than spending them and contributing to the economy.
0: Yeah. And I think, you know, we have to, in a sense, think psychologically about this. And whenever I've spoken to my own, you know, parents or older relatives or older friends, you know, in a sense, you can understand why aging is to age in America is to be haunted by a lot of anxiety and fear. After all, long-term care is excluded from Medicare, unlike in many other welfare states across the Atlantic, especially. And there's this fact that the extension of our lives that our doctors have achieved for us has so many virtues, but it also has this vice that we can all expect to live a very long time. And if we retire, we could even expect decades of needing to support ourselves on what we've accumulated, even as our house is, you know, gaining so much value and so forth. So I think at root, you know, I'm worried that this anxiety and fear are leading people to keep more than they need or could expect to need, just because they don't know how long they will need to support themselves. They may not be able to count, if they have children, on the assistance of their children. And they may need to, you know, have enough around to pay at the very end stage of life for caretaking. And we know that the last few months of life are the most expensive. Like, they eat up a huge, proportion of overall health expenditure. So I'm wondering, in a sense, whether we could face this problem of overaccumulation of assets, in a sense, by being more generous to senior citizens, by saying, let's have a trade. You be willing to part with some of your stuff earlier than you might have in exchange for a guarantee of care and concern from the community and the state. And it might lessen some of these anxieties and fears, and in a sense, short circuit the syndrome I'm talking about, where we have every incentives to in a sense protect ourselves from the vagaries of fortune, because we just don't know how long it will last and how expensive it will turn out to be.
1: My guest is Samuel Moyne. He is Kent Professor of Law and History at Yale University and author of a book called Gerontocracy in America, How the Old Are Hoarding Power and Wealth and What to Do About It. He's also got an article in Harper's based on the book. It is called The Old Guard. We'll come back to the conversation in just a couple of minutes.

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14: You're listening to Think. I'm Chris Boyd. We're talking today about the power of older Americans that comes at the expense of younger generations of Americans. My guest, Samuel Moyne, is Kent Professor of Law and History at Yale University and author of a book called Gerontocracy in America, How the Old Are Hoarding Power and Wealth and What to Do About It. Sam, I have to confess, I had mostly thought of the AARP as an organization that, like, arranges discounts for seniors on movie tickets and hotel rooms. Tell us about the AARP as a lobbying organization.
15: Well, it's one of the most richly funded lobbies in world history. A lot of folks who are liberals like me complain about the National Rifle Association, but it's really that organization, both in the number of members and the amount of funds that it puts into lobbying, is really dwarfed by the AARP. It's true that the AARP did emerge in a sense to sell services to older people, and that was especially true of insurance at a time when you couldn't buy insurance as an older person. By the 1980s and 90s, the AARP had swollen to include many, many people over 50. I started getting mailings from it at age 50 because that's when you can join up. And it is really one of the biggest mass dues-paying organizations that's ever existed in American history or even history in general. And what does it do with that money? Well, it does a lot of different things, and its lobbying efforts are only one part of it. One very clear, contribution it made to our policy is abolishing mandatory retirement. It pushed very hard for that abolition, and that has had enormous effects. One of the effects actually was that it caused the AARP to change its name. It was originally, of course, just an acronym for American Association of Retired Persons. But at a certain point, the organization said it's no longer an acronym because a lot of our members aren't retired, don't want to retire. And the organization lobbied to help them out in that way. But the bigger story, I think, of the AARP is this kind of small C conservatism I was associating with older people. What the AARP doesn't rock the boat very much, in part because, you know, it's so massive in its membership that, you know, there are people on the of the more liberal kind in it and people of the more conservative kind, and you know, the organization doesn't want to alienate them. And the effect is that it's mostly an organization that kind of keeps things the same and threatens to punish politicians who, you know, propose ideas that are too transformational. And so that's really what I have in mind when I talk about gerontocracy, that it's not really that it's too far right wing, let alone left wing. It's that it's really about keeping things the same. Things, you know, aren't changed very much, even when it would help older people. So it's very notable, just as an example, that the AARP hasn't pushed with its massive lobbying resources for the extension of Medicare to long-term care, which actually is the biggest change I think we need to make to the welfare state on behalf of older people. And on, you know, when it comes to the poorest Americans who are also on the older side, the AARP has not been a big force in trying to help them out because its goal is really to retain Medicare and Social Security in approximately their current form. Now, the effects of that are big. You may know that the One Big Beautiful Bill, which President Trump got passed through the House and Senate in his second term, was really about a lot of things, but it cut welfare benefits for children. But Trump, even after talking a little bit about it, understood he couldn't touch welfare benefits for the old. And that's in part because, like all politicians, he is afraid of the AARP, and rightly so. It's just that powerful.
14: If we were to consider extending Medicare so that long-term care was included, what do you think would be reasonable to ask older Americans to sort of trade away for that guarantee? So they don't have to personally save necessarily to have long-term care. What could they give up?
15: Now, let's just be honest that that would be an extremely costly proposition.
14: Right.
15: And I don't want to beat around the bush around that. And you know, I think it, you know, the economics of it have to be faced very forthrightly. However, we do know that, you know, America, you know, quite apart from the costs of long-term care, has faced extraordinary rises in costs of healthcare in general, because of the way we have privatized healthcare, basically. So, I mean, it's an idea that we would have to figure out how to pay for. Now, the exchange, I think, would involve returning to the higher tax rates that we had in this country before there was so much gerontocracy. Starting in California, there have been tax revolts, and those correlate astonishingly well with the rise of this older population. And so what we would be asking is that well-to-do older people are going to have to pay a lot more, along with the rich in general, for social services. And that would actually like help everyone out, because the state, whether it's for housing or infrastructure, or indeed for the long-term care seniors deserve if they can't pay for it on their own, that would be then better funded than it is now. We've seen a kind of starvation of the state through declining taxes and tax exemptions like on the homes you mentioned in Texas in the last few decades. And it's really that we have to reverse that trend if we want to, you know, be more generous to the elderly in order to break their stranglehold over American politics.
14: You make an assertion here that I have been thinking about ever since I read it, which is that age-related class advantages or disadvantages may actually be more consequential than the ones that are associated with gender or race.
15: Well, that's I don't think even controversial. I think, you know, what's different about gender and race is that we've had for the past few decades a very concerted effort to attack patriarchy and white supremacy. And they leave long legacies, and I'm not at all attempting to trivialize either thing. But at the same time, we've actually been more and more generous to older people and allowed them to extend our gains in ways that, if we look hard at them, turn out to be, you know, pretty unconscionable. And so all I mean there is that, you know, we really have lost track of who rules America. And of course we should be concerned, if we, you know, care about, patriarchy or white supremacy, about, those enduring syndromes. But we have this, you know, blast from the past too, which is, the rule of the old. And it turns out the economic story is just much worse when it comes to just how much, whether it's wealth in general, some of the best jobs, housing that old people have been able to amass. And what that means is that, like, we need a social justice movement. And it's not really mainly for young people, but also for those in the prime of life who, in the millions are struggling. And, you know, it's not that, you know, there aren't some, you know, badly off older people, but their situation has been transformed. And I think the point of my book is to start a conversation about how exactly that happened and how far it's gone, so we can have a more intelligent conversation about where the unfairness lies in American life.
14: Talk to me about those conversations that you've had with older folks about the ideas in this book, because I can imagine someone feeling like, how dare you say that I deserve less? I've been working my whole life for this, and now I'm in a good place, and this is as it should be.
15: Absolutely. So, you know, this is a very divisive book, and I didn't design it that way, because I want it to be, let's call it, a dose of tough love. You know, as we've discussed, you know, we're all aging. We can all expect to be on the older side, unless we're just, you know, very unlucky. And what that means is that we should cherish, aging, and, you know, older people ought to be central to how we think about what America's become. But at the same time, I think we do need to say, well, what's fair? And how has it happened that people enjoy so many resources, whether they control elections, whether they control housing or jobs or wealth, only at a relatively advanced age? And, you know, what's the point of society anyway? I think it ought to be to launch young people, and then to see what they can do for us in the prime of their lives. And as for older people, we should never accept decline, and we should live as long as we can, thanks to our doctors. But we should also recognize that our lives are finite, and we should think of succession as a real problem. There was a big HBO show, a lot of people watched it, and succession can be messy, but it's going to happen. And so I think we should have a much more open conversation about how we hand power down to younger people once we're old, and that includes wealth, and when. And maybe succession could be less messy, more orderly, you know, fairer than it is. I totally respect that someone might say, well, I worked really hard. It's no one's stuff but mine. But we, you know, we do have taxes. We do have a state that says, well, no, it's not yours. You depended on society to get where you are. It wasn't just your efforts. And that's why we can legitimately tax rich people if they don't engage in tax evasion. And so I think it's also legitimate to say you worked hard, but that doesn't mean there's no limits on your power.
14: My guest is Samuel Moyn. We're talking about his book, Gerontocracy in America. You're listening to Think. I'm Chris Boyd. How can any one of us, Sam, in any sort of job, know when it might be time to step back or step out of our jobs and make space for the next generation?
15: Well, we don't, you know. So there have been some proposals to have our capacity tested year on year, and that's not just going to be controversial, but it's going to be very painful when it turns out we're in denial. I think it's just inevitable that as we age, we're going to try to keep up a good face and assume that we're as good as ever or getting better, like a bottle of wine. But we know that's a lie, that in the end, you die. And before that, you do decline. You're not the same in your capacities. Now, I should add that there are certain jobs where we should welcome contributions from people at any age. There's no competition over jobs. And if people want to do them till their last breath, like that's an amazing thing. I think of school teacher, which is so badly paid that very few people want to do it. But then there are a lot of jobs when people are hoarding as they age. And so that's why after thinking hard about it, I concluded that instead of having this, you know, very messy and painful system of checking whether people are still at, you know, all right, we should have age limits. That it would have been much better if Joe Biden had faced an age limit on being president and not had to have a national debate about just how badly off he was until it was so clear. But I guess, you know, I think we have to start this conversation by acknowledging that we all are going to be subject to a little bit of self-denial about how we're doing as we age, not just a cognitive decline in our politicians, but of people who are retaining a position that could, you know, more effectively be done by others, especially when they're blocked or obstructed from the kind of job that older people are controlling.
14: Samuel Moyne is Kent Professor of Law and History at Yale University and author of Gerontocracy in America, How the Old Are Hoarding Power and Wealth and What to Do About It. His adapted essay in Harper's is titled The Old Guard. Sam, thanks very much for the conversation.
15: I'm grateful. Such wonderful questions. And it's a really important conversation. I'm very, you know, thankful.
14: Think is distributed by PRX, the Public Radio Exchange. Find us on Facebook, Instagram, anywhere you'd like to get podcasts, or at think.kera.org. That's our website. Again, I'm Chris Boyd. Thanks for listening. Have a great day.

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1: Farmers, landscapers, and the hospitality industry have long complained the U.S. government doesn't issue enough guest worker visas to meet seasonal labor needs.
2: We've tried hiring temp workers, local workers. We have had very little success. Local workers don't want these jobs.
1: I'm Scott Detrow. How worker shortages have upended Louisiana's crawfish industry on the next All Things Considered from NPR News.
3: My name is Peter Van de Graaff, and I'd like to bring you some French music right now, including the only string quartet by Gabriel Fauré, written late in his life. We'll turn to that in just a few minutes. But first we have this by a 20th century French composer whose music is just really beginning to be rediscovered. His name is Pierre Sancan, S-A-N-C-A-N. This is the BBC Philharmonic, conducted by Jean-Pascal Tortelier in the Joyous Overture.

We've heard the very last music written by Gabriel Fauré in 1924 and his only string quartet, Quartet in E Minor, Opus 121, that performance by the Miami String Quartet. This came about because his friend Maurice Ravel had recently very successfully written a string quartet. He encouraged the older master to write one, and Fauré said, no, it's too difficult to write string quartets, but then he finally acquiesced and wrote what we heard. Speaking of Ravel, here is the Ulster Orchestra conducted by Jean-Pascal Tortelier and the Antique Minuet by Ravel.

Ulster Orchestra, Jean-Pascal Tortelier conducting, and the Antique Minuets by Maurice Ravel. In just a moment or two, we will listen to some music of Carl Philipp Emanuel Bach. But we're not done with Antique Minuets just yet. This one is by a French Baroque composer, perhaps a bit lesser known. His name is Joseph Baudin de Boismortier. And a performance in this transcription for flute and lute of a minuet is played by Mindy Rosenfeld and Ron McFarlane.

the minuet, a predecessor to the waltz in that it's a dance in a triple meter, so three beats to a measure. That minuet by Joseph Baudin de Boismortier. Paulina Oostenrijk is joined by the new Sinfonietta of Amsterdam now, led by Jaap ter Linden. This is the Oboe Concerto in E-flat by Carl Philipp Emanuel Bach.

The second son of Johann Sebastian Bach, Carl Philipp Emanuel Bach, was a keyboard player. That was his instrument. But he did write some great wind concertos, including what we heard there, the Oboe Concerto in E-flat. It was played by Paulina Ostenreich, oboe, with the new Sinfonietta of Amsterdam led by Jaap ter Linden. And this by that composer's father, Johann Sebastian Bach, it is a sarabande. It's one of the dances which comes from the English Suite No. 5, and originally for harpsichord, but played here on the modern piano by Francesco Tristano.

Isaac Karabchevsky conducted the Sao Paulo Symphony Orchestra. The cello soloist was Antonio Meneses, and that was the first cello concerto by cellist-composer from Brazil, Heitor Villa-Lobos. Gretchen Janover plays all the cello parts here in her own composition called Cello Café.

On that multi-track recording, Gretchen Janover played the cello parts in Cello Cafe that she herself composed. Nancy Lendrum and Jody Gwynn now are the two harpists in this composition by harpist composer Carlos Salcedo. It's a dance called a rumba.

two harpists involved in that recording, Nancy Lendrum and Jody Gwynn, and that by Carlos Salcedo, one of a collection of eight dances, the rumba. I have to say, I love this opera by Nikolai Rimsky-Korsakov. It's quite a late opera, but remains rarely heard, even in Russia. The Legend of the Invisible City of Kitej. It's something of an unwieldy title, but boy, does this suite have some gorgeous music, particularly the Hymn to Nature that opens this suite. I urge you to stay tuned for this. Gian Andrea Nozeda conducts here the London Symphony Orchestra, suite from an opera by Nikolai Rimsky-Korsakov.

Suite from an opera by Nikolai Rimsky-Korsakov with a very long title, The Legend of the Invisible City of Kitej and the Maiden Fevronia. Haven't heard of it? Well, it's rarely performed. But some great music from 1903 to 1905 by Rimsky-Korsakov. London Symphony and conductor Gian Andrea Nozeda. Rimsky-Korsakov wrote a lot of songs, and this is one of five romances, Don't Believe Me.

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4: 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I'm Christian McBride.
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6: 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And for the weather for this weekend at El Paso, Saturday will be sunny with a high near 89, and then Sunday will be sunny with a high near 95. It is currently 93 degrees. Tonight will be partly cloudy with a low around 70. 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
9: And I'm Sasha Pfeiffer. It's time now for our science news roundup from Shortwave, NPR Science Podcast. And I'm joined by Regina Barber and Hannah Chin. Hi to both of you.
10: Hey.
11: Hey.
9: You have brought us three science stories that caught your attention this week. What are the three?
10: So bean plants' surprising chemical counterattack against pests.
11: We've got new ways to speed up learning in mice.
10: And how our strongest mosquito repellent may have a weakness we didn't know about before.
9: Ah, so since fiber is such a wellness trend right now, I keep hearing about fiber maxing.
10: Yes.
9: Why don't we start with the bean? Tell us about that one.
10: Yeah, so this story is an amazing example of plant versus animal warfare. And it might make you think a little differently about how crafty plants can be in defending themselves. And it all centers around the common bean plant. So this is the one I feel like a lot of grade schoolers grow in classrooms. It's a garden staple, the bush bean or pole bean. And it turns out it has an elaborate chemical defense mechanism.
9: Ah, and what's it defending itself against? I assume some pest or some blight or something?
11: You're right. In this case, it's caterpillars. So, Sasha, in a study out this week in the journal

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1: This is KTEP News In Depth. I'm Angela Kocherga. The brief life of early 20th century Delta bluesman Robert Johnson has fueled legend. Johnson died at age 27 and only recorded a few dozen songs, most at a historic hotel in San Antonio. Texas Public Radio's Jack Morgan tells us how the Gunter Hotel recently remembered one of its legendary guests.
2: The song is Crossroad Blues, and the musician is Robert Johnson. An intense loneliness and musicality sit at the core of the recording. That raw, soulful sound inspired generations of guitarists, including Eric Clapton. I went down to the crossroad,
3: a really seminal moment in American musical history happened in the room that we're sitting in right now, room 414.
2: Elizabeth Farso is working with the Gunter Hotel, which has decided to reclaim and preserve its role in American music. That legacy was created when Johnson showed up and recorded songs that helped shape modern blues and rock music.
4: Robert Johnson just had a great way with timing and with rhythm and with lyrics, and he was an excellent guitarist.
2: That's former San Antonio Express News columnist and bass guitarist Jim Beal.
4: He only did a handful of sessions. One at the Gunter Hotel in San Antonio in 1936.
2: In 1936, the recording industry was still young and searching for new talent. One label traveled across the country looking for authentic regional music.
3: There was a label called ARC, the American Recording Company. And what they were doing at that time in the 30s, you know, there was Americana sounds that were hyper-regional coming up, you know, kind of outside the footprint of major cities.
2: The Gunter Hotel's owners decided that musical history was important enough to preserve in a major way. They held a celebration marking the hotel's restoration and its connection to Johnson's legacy. Former San Antonio poet laureate Andrea Vocab Sanderson, who wrote a poem about Johnson, performed during the event.
5: And he remains a one-man band for future generations to uncover and revere. Tonight, we uncover and revere.
2: Guitarist and singer Nicky Diamond performed Johnson's Come Into My Kitchen.
6: Come on in my kitchen.
2: The Robert Johnson birthday celebration was part of the hotel's $57 million renovation, including something Farso says visitors will not find anywhere else.
3: Having the studio here is going to be a really interesting thing that will provoke, hopefully, lots of different experiments and discourse and collaboration.
2: Hundreds showed up to tour the remodeled hotel and hear live blues music. Farso says another gathering is already being planned for November to mark the anniversary of Johnson's recording session. It is expected to include Johnson's grandson, Stephen Johnson.
3: In November, when we have the next event celebrating the date of the recording, we'll have Stephen and his family up here. The studio will be open then, and so I think that'll be really special.
2: Stephen Johnson's favorite genre is gospel, and he hopes to record in the studio once construction is complete.
3: History is most powerful when it becomes a living thing and a platform for the generation of more creativity and more story and more energy.
2: Farso and the Gunter Hotel have begun a deeper effort to document where art happened in San Antonio and where it might continue to thrive. I'm Jack Morgan in San Antonio.
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7: 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El Paso Jazz Girls annual summer program returns June 16 to 20 at the Young Women's Leadership Academy. Participants range from students going into 6th to 12th grade and recently graduated seniors. Play a variety of instruments and will study music composition. As part of the camp, girls will compose original music and ensembles and participate in a performance at the end of the camp. Additional information at epjazzgirls.com.

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4: Hello, this is Keith Pannell to let you know that this week on Science Studio, I shall be having the usual interesting conversation with a Dr. Saroj Gital from the Jornada Experimental Range up in Las Cruces. We're going to be talking about his career, coming all the way from Kathmandu to study dust. Where does the dust come from? How do we predict when it's going to be there? And to be able to do that in a better fashion than we can do it today, you'll be there this Sunday at 7 o'clock on KTEP.
5: 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Participants range from students going into 6th to 12th grade and recently graduating seniors, play a variety of instruments, and will study music composition. 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Additional information at epjazzgirls.com.

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2: 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I'm Juana Summers.
3: And I'm Sasha Pfeiffer. Could we see President Trump's face on a newly created $250 bill? On Thursday, Treasury Secretary Scott Bessent said his department was making preparations for this new currency. It would commemorate the nation's 250th birthday. But he acknowledged one big obstacle in the way, the law.
4: At present, no living person can be on U.S. currency, and the currency must say, "In God we trust." So right now there is proposed legislation in front of the House, in front of the Senate, to change the first requirement so that a living person, Donald J. Trump, could be on a $250 bill.
3: That prohibition against a living person being on U.S. currency traces back to an 1866 law. To learn more, we've called a financial historian, Brendan Greeley. Brendan, welcome.
5: Thank you.
3: How did that 1866 law come about?
5: Well, it was during the Civil War that the United States began printing its own currency for the first time. Before the Civil War, private banks printed their own banknotes. And so originally those greenbacks were printed with what we might call patriotic education. There was a scene of the Battle of Saratoga. There was a scene of Pocahontas getting baptized or the signing of the Declaration of Independence. These were on the physical notes that came out. And so an enterprising treasury official put his own face on the note. He wasn't supposed to. It was supposed to be a picture of William Clark, the explorer of Lewis and Clark. But, he just put his own face in there. So Congress was fed up with a lot of things already and passed this law in 1866 saying you can't put any living person on American currency.
3: But plans were announced earlier this year to print President Trump's face on a commemorative

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1: This is KTEP News In Depth. I'm Angela Kocherga. The brief life of early 20th century Delta bluesman Robert Johnson has fueled legend. Johnson died at age 27 and only recorded a few dozen songs, most at a historic hotel in San Antonio. Texas Public Radio's Jack Morgan tells us how the Gunter Hotel recently remembered one of its legendary guests.
2: The song is Crossroad Blues, and the musician is Robert Johnson. An intense loneliness and musicality sit at the core of the recording. That raw, soulful sound inspired generations of guitarists, including Eric Clapton.
3: I went down to the crossroads.
4: A really seminal moment in American musical history happened in the room that we're sitting in right now, room 414.
2: Elizabeth Farso is working with the Gunter Hotel, which has decided to reclaim and preserve its role in American music. That legacy was created when Johnson showed up and recorded songs that helped shape modern blues and rock music.
5: Robert Johnson just had a great way with timing and with rhythm and with lyrics, and he was an excellent guitarist.
2: That's former San Antonio Express News columnist and bass guitarist Jim Beal.
5: He only did a handful of sessions. One at the Gunter Hotel in San Antonio in 1936.
2: In 1936, the recording industry was still young and searching for new talent. One label traveled across the country looking for authentic regional music.
4: There was a label called ARC, the American Recording Company. And what they were doing at that time in the 30s, you know, there was Americana sounds that were hyper-regional coming up, you know, kind of outside the footprint of major cities.
2: The Gunter Hotel's owners decided that musical history was important enough to preserve in a major way. They held a celebration marking the hotel's restoration and its connection to Johnson's legacy. Former San Antonio Poet Laureate Andrea Vocab Sanderson, who wrote a poem about Johnson, performed during the event.
6: And he remains a one-man band for future generations to uncover and revere. Tonight, we uncover and revere.
2: Guitarist and singer Nicky Diamond performed Johnson's Come Into My Kitchen.
7: Come on in my kitchen.
2: The Robert Johnson birthday celebration was part of the hotel's $57 million renovation, including something Farso says visitors will not find anywhere else.
4: Having the studio here is going to be a really interesting thing that will provoke, hopefully, lots of different experiments and discourse and collaboration.
2: Hundreds showed up to tour the remodeled hotel and hear live blues music. Farso says another gathering is already being planned for November to mark the anniversary of Johnson's recording session. It is expected to include Johnson's grandson, Stephen Johnson.
4: In November, when we have the next event celebrating the date of the recording, we'll have Stephen and his family up here, because the studio will be open then. And so I think that'll be really special.
2: Stephen Johnson's favorite genre is gospel, and he hopes to record in the studio once construction is complete.
4: Now, history is most powerful when it becomes a living thing and a platform for the generation of more creativity and more story and more energy.
2: Farso and the Gunter Hotel have begun a deeper effort to document where art happened in San Antonio and where it might continue to thrive. I'm Jack Morgan in San Antonio.
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